0: Welcome to Gospel Truth with Andrew Womack, a teaching ministry emphasizing God's unconditional love and grace. 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
1: And if you look at these commercials, man, they'll show a car and they'll have a sexy lady in it and they'll talk about it, and this is a sexy car. And I forgot, I just saw a commercial not long ago and it was something like that. They were saying that this is the sexiest car that ever was or something. And I was thinking, what makes a car sexy? But they're trying to draw you in and entice, and they're giving you feelings and emotions and seeing things. You know what all that is? They're playing on your imagination. They're trying to get you to picture this. You know, when they sell beer, they don't ever show you the drunk laying in the gutter that's puked all over himself. They'll show you the horses that have been running through the snow, and they'll show you all of this stuff, and they'll have one frog go, "Bud, wiser." And they do these things that make you laugh. And you know what? They start making you see positive things associated with their product. And you, whether you know it or not, it's all imagination. You associate positive, good things with their product. If they showed you every drunk, every home that has been destroyed, if they showed you every person that has died of cirrhosis of the liver, and if you had that image there, you know what? You wouldn't drink it. Whether you know it or not, your imagination is dictating how your life goes. And if you aren't aware of what I'm talking about and don't think that this is important, all that means is that you aren't controlling your imagination. It's being manipulated and controlled for you, and you will see the negative. You will focus on all of these things. And as a man thinks in his heart, so is he. Proverbs 23:7. Did you know that that same word right there is related to imagination if you compare it with the other ways it was translated? That's talking about your imagination. The way you see things in your imagination is the way that your life is going. And I'm going to say something right here that may not bless some of you, but it's the truth. It's intended to help you. But you know what? If your life isn't going good, if things are a mess, it's because you conceived it in your imagination. Your imagination, it's like ground. Did you know that ground doesn't matter what you plant in it. The moment you put a seed in that ground, it's going to start producing. It says this over in Mark chapter 4, that the earth brings forth fruit of herself. First the blade, then the ear, and then the full corn in the ear. God made dirt so that if you put a seed in it, it just makes that seed start growing. And it doesn't matter what seed it is. You could plant corn, you could plant peas, you could plant okra. It doesn't care what seed it is. It just starts releasing all of these nutrients, and it makes it start growing. It's the same thing with your heart and with your imagination. Your imagination will just conceive and start making things come to pass, whether it's positive or negative. The imagination isn't moral or immoral. It just depends on what you program it with, what you put it on, what your thoughts are that focus and form these images. The only thing you get to do, you can't turn your imagination off and keep it from working. The only thing you can do is choose whether it's positive imagination, hope, or whether it's a negative imagination that is going to cause you all kinds of problems and be a self-fulfilling prophecy that you don't want. So you can't make it not happen. You just get to choose about whether you're going to make it a positive imagination or whether you're going to make it a negative one. And I tell you, this is powerful. And when you get, I've got some other scripture. I'll be going through a lot of these scriptures. But did you know that peace comes through your imagination? I've already used that verse in Isaiah 26:3. The Lord will keep him in perfect peace whose mind, that's the exact same word that was translated imagination, whose imagination is stayed upon him. Your imagination is what causes peace in your life. It's what gives you satisfaction. It's what causes mercy to abound in your life. And there, I'll use some scriptures where it says that the Lord has mercy on you according to your hope. If you don't have hope, if you aren't seeing something positive, you shut down the power of God in your life. You can keep God from operating in your life once you lose hope, once you lose a positive imagination. Again, your faith only produces what hope has already pictured. So, man, these are important things that we're talking about. And I tell you, you've got to understand the power of your imagination. This is really our spiritual womb. And this is where you have to conceive everything. And most of us don't spend a lot of time just sitting down and dreaming and letting God show us things. We get caught up just managing daily things. And I tell you, you can get to where that just kills your creativeness. You don't have time to do any of this. You know, every time that I take a week off or something like that, I never take a week off, and I mean where I'm off. Sometimes I take a week off and I'm not off. But I'm talking about if I get really by myself and just meditate and seek the Lord. I never take that much time off without God showing me something. And I conceive something and I see something. And my imagination just begins to start conceiving things. But busyness will hinder you. I think that's why the Lord said, "Be still and know that I am God." You need to be still. And praise God, you've taken this week and you've come here. I want to encourage you. I know that, you know, you've got things back at your church or ministry and you've got all kinds of things that make demands on your life, but the busyness and keeping your mind stayed on these other things could hinder you from receiving. You know, if your church can't go 4 days without you, then they need to be without you. I'm not saying that you be irresponsible, but at least, you know, turn your phone off or something and make an effort to spend some time and just let the Word of God begin to start saturating and let it start speaking to you. And I believe that if you would do that, if you'd dedicate just these 4 or 5 days to the Lord, it could make a tremendous difference in your life, the things that you're seeing. But this is really important, and I believe that this is what God's led me to share on, and so I've laid a foundation for it. I believe that hope is just a positive imagination. It's the second greatest thing in the Christian life beyond charity and then hope and then faith. And as we talk about what hope does, I believe that this could spring, conceive some things in your life that, man, could get you going in a direction that could make a huge, huge difference in your life. Amen? But you need to let this process work. It won't work without your consent. You have to seek it. You have to understand what's going on. And also, I could spend a lot of time, I'll just mention this quickly, but you have to shut off all of the negative imagination and the negative things that are grabbing us. And during this political season, I tell you, you're hearing so many negative things and they're painting the worst possible picture that they possibly can. They're telling you that, man, you're going to go to hell in a handbasket if this other person's elected. And I pretty much agree with that. But you don't need to have a vision of that, amen? You need to see yourself, like what Pastor Bob Yandian was saying, you need to see that God's not through with this nation. You need to see that, you know, Paul lived under a worse political system than we live under, and it didn't stop him from believing and believing for big things. I mean, what we have makes Paul's situation, it's just amazing how much better we are. At our worst, we're better than that was. And yet, look how he prospered. So you can prosper. You can keep your mind stayed on the Lord, regardless of what's going on. And if you aren't careful, if you listen to all of these talk shows, I guarantee you, you'll become one negative person. They are super negative. Even though I agree with a lot of the stuff they say, it's just negative. You can't sit there and meditate on all of the junk that's going on in the world and stay positive. It says in Matthew 24:12 that Jesus said that in the last days that the love of many will wax cold because iniquity shall abound. And we're living in those days. Iniquity is abounding. And if you aren't careful, your love will wax cold and your vision, your imagination will become negative just looking at all of the things. Luke 21:26 says, men's hearts failing them for fear, looking after all of the things that are going to come to pass on this earth. And so we need to refine ourselves. That's the reason that the Word of God is so powerful. Yes. because God's Word will focus you on what He wants to do. It will paint a picture. You can go back and find people like Paul that lived in a system 10 times worse than ours, and he just prospered, turned the world right side up. And you know what? It'll help you to see things differently. You'll look at things differently. You'll see about the Hebrew children that went through the fire without any smoke, any smell of smoke, no fire. And you'll think, man, if they did that, I can do it. And you know what? It helps your imagination. It helps you to see things differently. Boy, this is so positive. And we have to stay in God's Word and let God's Word dominate us. Or I guarantee you the unbelief of this world will extinguish your imagination. It'll make it become vain. So I believe that God is going to still instill an imagination, or you've already got it, but instill a positive imagination, a hope in you that'll make a difference, and you'll leave this place believing and looking for different results than when you came in. Amen? So, Father, I pray over all of these people, and we just thank you, Father, for these things I've talked about tonight. I believe that this is laying a foundation that we can begin to start talking about hope and the power that hope has. And, Father, I pray for any person in here who's been hopeless and has been just looking at the natural realm and the negative things that have gone on in their life. Father, I pray that during this week you help them to change their focus, to change the way that they're looking, to start seeing with their heart and seeing the positive things that you have for them. Father, I believe that people's imagination is going to just come alive this week in a positive way. Hope will start motivating them and driving them, Father, towards you and what you have for them. Thank you, Jesus.
0: That's all the time we have for today, but be sure and tune in again as Andrew continues to teach on the power of hope.
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0: It's good to be with you again, sharing on this week's inspiring theme, longing for his appearing. But first, let me say thank you to those of you who've been writing to me. Before I finish this talk, we'll be giving you a mailing address to which you may write. Feel free to share with us your personal needs, your problems, your prayer requests. Each month, our listeners write in to tell us of prayer requests that have been wonderfully answered. This week, I'm sharing five practical ways in which we should be preparing for Christ's appearing. In my two previous talks, I've shared two such ways. First, we need to cultivate personal holiness. I've pointed out that throughout the New Testament, the primary motivation for personal holiness is always the anticipation of the Lord's return. And I quoted the words of the Apostle Peter in which he emphasized three specific requirements that we should be found in peace, without spot, and blameless. The second main way which I mentioned was that we need to complete our assigned task. We looked at the picture of the bride in Revelation 19 verses 7 and 8, the bride that is the church, and we saw that her clothing was made up of righteous acts. In other words, each righteous act we perform in this life in the service of Jesus will be one thread in the beautiful linen garment that will be our clothing throughout eternity. I pointed out, too, that we are God's workmanship created in Christ Jesus for good works which God has before prepared for us to walk in. So in order to be fully clothed and ready for that great day, we have to walk out the good works which God has prepared for us to walk in. Paul also said, "Work out your own salvation, for it is God who works in you." God can only work in us as much as we work out. And so it is an imperative requirement that we are faithful in this life to complete our assigned task. Today I'm going to share with you a third main way that we should be expressing our longing for Christ's returning, and that is by continuing watchfulness and prayerfulness. Let me put those two things together again. Watchfulness or alertness and prayerfulness. In Matthew chapter 24 verses 5 through 13, Jesus predicted a special period as this age closes, what Bible commentators sometimes call the period of the end time, a period that will be marked with unique pressures and dangers. Here is what Jesus says about this period. "For many will come in my name, saying, 'I am the Christ, the Messiah,' and will mislead many." The first great warning is against deception, and this is characteristic of all that the Bible says about the end time. Then Jesus goes on, "You will be hearing of wars and rumors of wars. See that you are not frightened, for those things must take place, but that is not yet the end." Wars and rumors of wars by themselves do not indicate the approach of the end. But then Jesus goes on with the things that will indicate the approach of the end. And as you listen to this, I suggest you ask yourself how many of these things are conspicuously present in our current world situation. "For nation will rise against nation, and kingdom against kingdom. And in various places there will be famines and earthquakes. But all these things are merely the beginning of birth pangs. Then they will deliver you," that's Christians, "they will deliver you up to tribulation, and will kill you, and you will be hated by all nations on account of my name. And at that time many will fall away, and will betray one another, and hate one another. And many false prophets will arise, and will mislead many. And because lawlessness is increased, most people's love will grow cold. But the one who endures to the end, it is he who shall be saved." Now all these things that I've just read there, Jesus describes them as the beginning of birth pangs or labor pains. In other words, they're the indication that a birth is about to take place. What is going to be born? A new age, the age of God's kingdom on earth. And all these troubles and turmoils that we are passing through are the birth pangs, the labor pains that mark the quick coming of that new age. It's very important to see that. Suppose a young couple get married, and after a while, the wife discovers she's pregnant, and 9 months elapse, and then she calls out to her husband, and she says, "Oh, I have such pain, I have cramps, I don't know what's happening, something's going on." He would be a very foolish husband if he tried to stop the pains and the cramps, wouldn't he? Because they've been longing for this beautiful baby that's on the way. What does he do? He takes her to the hospital just as quickly as he can, because he recognizes the pains and the cramps and all the other things that go with that are indications that the birth is at hand. And so, for us in this present situation, to get panicky about the turmoil and the confusion and the upheavals and the dangers would be ridiculous. What we have to say is, thank God, the birth is now near at hand. A new age is shortly going to be born. You see, Jesus instructed us how to respond. In a similar passage in Luke 21, verse 28, having listed the same things that I've read from Matthew 24, he said to his disciples, "But when these things begin to take place, straighten up and lift up your heads, because your redemption is drawing near." So it's not a cause for alarm or despondency or losing faith in spite of all the pressures. It's a cause for relief, for joy, for excitement. We don't walk around with our heads bowed down saying, "Oh, what's going to happen next?" We straighten up. We lift up our heads. We're looking upward because the next great event is going to come from heaven. And we know when we see these things that our redemption is drawing near. Jesus gave the example of the fig tree. He said, when it begins to bud and put on its leaves, you just have to look at the tree and you know summer is near. And summer corresponds to the coming of God's kingdom. We don't have to go to a library or a university or even a church. All we have to do is look around us and see the fig tree and all the trees putting on their leaves, and we say, praise God, summer is soon going to come. The kingdom of God is at hand. Earlier in Luke's gospel, Jesus had depicted another aspect of conditions at the close of the age. This is in Luke 17, verses 26 through 30. And just as it happened in the days of Noah, so it shall be also in the days of the Son of Man. They were eating, they were drinking, they were marrying, they were being given in marriage, until the day that Noah entered the ark, and the flood came and destroyed them all. It was the same as happened in the days of Lot. They were eating, they were drinking, they were buying, they were selling, they were planting, they were building. But on the day that Lot went out from Sodom, it rained fire and brimstone from heaven and destroyed them all. It will be just the same on the day that the Son of Man is revealed. That's the day of the Lord's appearing. So Jesus says, in certain respects, conditions will be very similar to what they were in the days of Noah and in the days of Lot. And he speaks about what people were doing in those days. And he specifies, I think, 8 different activities. They were eating, they were drinking, they were marrying, they were being given in marriage, they were buying, they were selling, they were planting, and they were building. Now ask yourself for a moment, is there any sin in any of those activities, eating or drinking or buying or selling or planting or building? No, none of them is sinful. But what's the problem? The problem is they were totally immersed in those things and they had no awareness of what lay ahead. And what would we call that in one word in current English? I believe it would be the word materialism. And I believe that's a conspicuous feature of this age. Those things are not wrong in themselves. They're normal and they're natural. But what is wrong is to be so wrapped up in them that you don't see what's coming. Special pressures call for special precautions. And so Jesus also warns us how we must guard ourselves against these things. In Luke 21, 34 through 36, "Be on guard that your hearts may not be weighted down with dissipation and drunkenness and the worries of life, and that day come on you suddenly like a trap. For it will come upon all who dwell on the face of all the earth. If your home is on the earth, it'll come on you. We're here on earth, but this is not our dwelling place, you understand? Then he went on, keep on the alert at all times, praying in order that you may have strength to escape all these things that are about to take place, and to stand before the Son of Man. Now Jesus warned us there against three things particularly, and they're all aspects of materialism: dissipation, drunkenness, and worries. Now I'm sure most of you who are listening to me are not guilty of dissipation or drunkenness, although you might be guilty of overeating, which is pretty close to dissipation. But what about worries? You say, well, it's natural to worry. It's natural, but God's Word tells us not to. There are about 350 places in the Word of God where it says we are not to worry. It's the thing that the Word of God warns us against more than any other single thing. What's wrong with worrying? Worrying indicates we're living in this earth. We are wrapped up in the things of time. We've lost our vision of eternity. So what's the remedy? Alertness and prayerfulness. Jesus says, keep on the alert at all times, praying in order that you may have strength to escape all these things that are about to take place. If we really know what's coming, we will demonstrate it in our lives by being alert or watchful, and by being faithful and persistent in prayer. These are our two great personal safeguards: watchfulness and prayer.
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5: We're looking at the closing verses of Paul's letter to the Ephesians. We're looking at it through your new version of the New Testament, Colin, the truth. And as we've been looking at this chapter 5 and 6, it seems to be describing how we should live, even more than what we should say. Husbands and wives, parents and children, employer, employee. It's all about behaviour, isn't it?
6: Yes, it's the outworking of these wonderful principles that Paul outlines in the early chapters of Ephesians. And this is usually Paul's method. He lays the good foundational doctrinal foundation, and then he builds on it. And what he builds on it is very, very practical. So people see clearly, well, this is the way you are to live. This is how wives are to act. This is how husbands are to act. This is how children are to act. This is how bosses are to act. This is how employees are to act, and so on. And we now come to a very, very important passage, but one that is, I think, often misused. How we are all to react and relate to what goes on in the spiritual realm, recognizing that although we are filled with the Holy Spirit of God as believers, yet there are many other spirits that are at work in the world and in society all around us. And that is so obviously true in our society today. So Paul says in verse 10 of chapter 6, above all, be strong in your faith and dependence on the Lord, on his might and power. We all need to remember that without faith we cannot please God. So faith has to be a way of life. Faith has to be the way in which we trust God and outwork our faith in his word in the practical circumstances of our lives day by day. Paul says he has provided his protection for you in several ways. Clothed with his gifts and resources, you will be able to stand against

0: you're not a Christian, you're already in the devil's camp. Your life is already impacted by many demonic forces, even though you may not realize it. So what Paul says when he's writing to the Colossians is that when we become believers, God rescues us from that. He takes us out of the dominion of darkness. He takes us out of Satan's influence and brings us into the kingdom of light, into the kingdom of his Son. We become part of the kingdom of God. But then those forces that used to dominate and control our lives want to try to still have an influence, would like, if they were able, to drag us away from Christ and back into the standards of the world. So Paul says we've got to be alert. We've got to stand firm in our faith against all the devil's tactics, his disruptive tactics. And he points out in verse 12, your battle is not against people, but against the negative spiritual forces that influence and control them, against the spiritual rulers, authorities, and powers that are at work in this world that is in bondage to the darkness of sin. They are in league with those evil spiritual forces that exist outside the world. So, you know, just as the Spirit of God is working in creation, and of course the Spirit of God fills all heaven where the whole heavenly creation is in submission to God and worshiping and glorifying him, so Satan is seeking to influence the world. He was given leave to go to and fro over the world to test the hearts of men. But there is also, not in heaven, but sort of between earth and heaven, in the spiritual realm, powers and authorities that want to dominate nations and areas and cities and so on, as well as individuals. And Paul says our real fight is against those powers. It's not against people. It's against those powers that are often controlling people or influencing them or are working through them. Now, you would expect that of the world, because the God of this age has blinded the minds of unbelievers. But what Paul is also well aware of is that those spiritual forces can also operate through the lives of believers. It doesn't mean that they're possessed of demonic spirits or anything crazy like that. The Spirit of Christ lives in them. But they can still allow themselves, if they're living in disobedience and sin, they can still allow these other alien spirits to actually have control and influence of our lives. And Paul is saying that is where the real battle is. It's not just a question of looking at people, being critical of people, or judging people. We know we're not to do that. That's God's prerogative, not ours. But what we're to be aware of is the spiritual forces that come against us individually, that come against the church, that come against the kingdom of God, that come against the purposes of God, and that want to try to keep society in sin and in bondage, and therefore want to keep individuals in sin and bondage. That's where our real fight is. So we've got a fight that has to be undertaken in prayer as well as in witness, in the exercise of the authority that God has given us over all the power of the evil one. And this is something that a lot of Christians don't sufficiently appreciate because they don't want to get involved in that sort of spiritual battle that goes on. But if you don't get involved in that battle, then as sure as eggs are eggs, those negative spiritual forces are going to have an influence in your life.
1: Why don't people want to engage, in your experience?
0: I think partly because they don't understand these things, because they've never been sufficiently taught about them, and partly because of fear, because they're not the people of faith who believe that there is nothing to fear because God has given us the authority over all these forces. So it's really a matter of burying their head in the sand, of sort of denial, really, that either these spirits exist or these spirits could in any way have any influence or try to attack them in any way. But I all through my ministry, I've been so conscious that, you know, people come with problems and this and that and the other, and they want to talk about the problem. And what they don't realize is what lies behind the problem. And yes, it's not a question of blaming the devil for everything, because the devil only has the opportunity, or these other spirits only have the opportunity, when there is sin or some kind of disobedience or weakness in our lives. Weakness by, I mean, lack of faith. That

0: gives the enemy his opportunity. So it isn't just a question of coming against these things in prayer. We've got to come against the enemy with the truth. That's why this is called the Truth New Testament. Because, you see, it's the truth, Jesus says, walking in the truth that will enable us to walk and live in freedom. And the devil has got no answer to the truth. And what if people live by the truth, they will say no to these attacks of the evil one. It's not just a question of, you know, putting on your armor before you get out of bed, because actually this is armor you should never take off. And we're going to talk in detail tomorrow about this armor and really what Paul means by it, because it is so misunderstood by most Christians. A little while ago we did a series of programs about this, and because I believe it's so important that we understand really the essence of what Paul is saying and how this is to influence our attitude. But you see, he starts this whole passage in this letter to the Ephesians by saying we've got to stand firm in our faith, that it's believing in the truth, believing in the authority that God has given us, believing in the power that he has made available to us that enables us to overcome everything that comes against us. You know, some people go from one sickness to another and they never really appreciate that what has been attacking them is a spirit of infirmity. And therefore, you've got to come against the spirit of infirmity, overcome that, and then you won't have one sickness after another.
1: So recognizing the enemy is vital.
0: And one of the gifts of the Holy Spirit is discerning of spirits. And in my experience, that is perhaps the gift of the Spirit that is most lacking in the church, most lacking in the sense that people just do not use it. I mean, it's there because if we are filled with the Holy Spirit, all the gifts of the Spirit are there and are available to us. But I think it's almost frightening, Julia, that in so many churches and even among so many church leaders, there is so little discernment of these spiritual things that people come up against problems at a natural, rational level without realizing, wait a minute, we as Christians have been given a spiritual power and authority which gives us spiritual victory. But if we don't exercise that authority, if we don't use that spiritual power that God has given us, then we won't see the spiritual victory. And you can't reason your way against spiritual forces. And, you know, Jesus says that you have got to speak to the mountain and command it to move. The mountain is often the spiritual thing that is happening there and then. It's not a question of praying about the mountain or praying about the situation and asking God to resolve it. We have a spiritual authority that we have to use. You see Jesus doing this all the way through his ministry, and you see the way that Jesus taught the disciples to do this. You read through the Acts of the Apostles and you see how they exercise the spiritual authority that God had given them. And this is what Paul is urging on the church in Ephesus. They live in this very liberal, libertine society where these other spirits are operating all around them, just as is happening in this nation today. And in the world today, these spirits are having such an influence, and we have got to rise up in victory and overcome them.
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1: Hi, you all right there, Barnabas?
0: Yes, thank you. Thank you for joining me. So, you're because your actual artist name is Born to Soar. That's right,
1: yeah,
0: isn't it?
1: Yeah, well, sort of an artist name come, that is the banner over the ministry, really. Mm. It, a ministry just to encourage others to trust and believe in faith, and it's from Isaiah 40:31, where it says, those who hope in the Lord will renew their strength and soar on wings like eagles. So that's where that whole name and banner and message came from, really. Yeah.
0: Right, yeah. Yeah. So we're going to play your latest single that you sent us recently. So we're going to play that on the interview as well. But I believe your EP is coming out towards the end of the year as well.
1: Yeah, working on it now. I mean, I'm in the nest at the moment, what I call the little recording studio, and it's going to be a four-track EP, and all based around songs of hope. That's the message, and also the message of identity as well, who we are in Christ, and that's a strong message that's coming through a lot of the writing I'm doing at the moment. So, yeah, hopefully an EP, and then on to a... It's more... I think in the music world now it's single upon single, but I would like to look sort of gather collections together of music, which I've done over the years, from worship to congregational worship, and but this is more sort of on a reaching out outreach, speaking to maybe those who don't yet believe or are struggling to find their place. And yeah, so the music's evolved over the last few years to be really becoming more gospel-centered music, yeah.
0: So how can people find out about your music? Is there a place that they can go to?
1: Yeah, I think like a lot of people in lockdown, I really started to look at what I were doing and evaluating things, and this is where I started to record my own music. I'd played in church for over 20 years but never really recorded or any of the music that I'd wrote down, and then in lockdown I dusted my music book off and started learning how to record this last couple of years. So you can find me on Spotify and Apple Music and all the other ones. So it's been quite a journey over this last couple of years of sort of really understanding what it means to produce stuff, and it's been really encouraged to talk to you, because when I first started, radio-ready music, probably won't, I wouldn't call it that to start with, but now I'm starting to get a hang of what's required and what it is to produce music. So now I'm starting to feel a bit more confident to sort of engage more, and I was so grateful for reaching out when you listened to the song,
0: No, we featured it on the Breakfast Show as well. Tell us about the song then, Plan A.
1: Well, the song came from really my own testimony of being a Christian. I've been a Christian over 25 years, but also moving into more pastoral type work as well, and coming up with the same question, people wrestling with the question of, where do I belong? Where do I fit in? Has God got? Am I part of God's plan? Has God got something for me? Because I found a lot of people were discounting themselves of being used by God. So it came from a story that I've wrestled with in my own Christian walk, and then also as I've encountered others who've maybe had questions on purpose and the mission and identity. And this song came out of there, that you are Plan A. No matter how we think we are, whether we're highly gifted or we put the chairs out, we're part of God's Plan A. You know what I mean? For the church, he ain't got a second. there is a Plan B with God for his kingdom. Is whether we like it or not, we are his Plan A. And you see in the Bible of the types of people God uses, and I find it so comforting because there's all kinds of people God uses, from all different backgrounds, all walks of life, different abilities, different in the hierarchy of societies and that. And he uses all kinds of people, so no one can really discount themselves and say, oh, God couldn't use me, because I've seen God use many people over the years. And it's a wonderful thing to be part of God's plan.
0: Yeah. Oh, that's really good. So we'll play that song now then. So I mean, when people are searching for your music, is it Born to Soar that they're searching for?
1: It will be under Born to Soar, because that's the overarching message that those who trust in God will soar. And that came right from when I was baptized. I was baptized in 2000, at the beginning of 2000, and my pastor, as I came out of the water, he read that scripture over me. And I've got to say, over the last 25 years, when I've been through some terrific highs in life and some devastating lows, that scripture has always brought life back to me at the appropriate time. And it's amazing how God has used that to really pick me up. And even the youth grow tired. I can't even call myself a youth anymore, really. But even youth grow tired who are able, those who hope and trust in the Lord. Yeah.
0: Yeah.
1: There we go, Barnabas.
0: Okay, well, here's Born to Soar. Here's Mark Cuthbert with Plan A.

0: So that was plan A. And we're speaking to Mark Cuthbert at the moment. Really good to speak to Mark. He's just been sharing about his music, and he's got an EP out later this year. That's out in December, isn't it?
1: Is that right? I'm hoping it's all ready for December. It will be based around the plan A, but also I think the title now is going to be called Now.
0: Right.
1: Now is the time. Now is, do you know what I mean? Now is, we've got this one life to live. Now we've got this one love to give, and now, so it'll be now with an exclamation mark. That'll be the name of the thing, because I think when God puts an exclamation mark on something, he really means it. Another song I'm working on is When We Become New Creations, and it says the old has gone and the new has come. And I never noticed at the end of that sentence it's got an exclamation mark.
0: Right.
1: And it's like, okay, God, you really mean that, don't you? The old has gone and the new has come. Now let's live the life Christ. Let's let Christ's life live through us. So that's the EP in a nutshell. Yeah.
0: Really good. Yeah, well, we'll look forward to that.

0: 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Today I'm speaking to Christian artist Mark Cuthbert. Now, Mark, you sent us your story, really, your testimony.
1: Yeah.
0: So, you know, we'd like to, if you're okay, share some of this. So let's start, if you don't mind, with you grew up in a little mining village in Derbyshire. Could you tell us a little bit about what your younger life was like?
1: Yeah, absolutely. I find it a bit easier to explain now. Billy Elliot's been out on film and on the theatre.
0: Theatre, yeah.
1: It's pretty much like that, but without the tutu. Yeah, I grew up in a mining village, and obviously in the 1980s it went through an incredible difficult time, and mines closed, and I was the generation after that who were sort of trying to work out what next. And and for me, I actually chose a different road. I didn't finish school, and I ended up getting involved with experimenting with drugs and alcohol, as a lot of people do. But for me, it sort of progressed, and I ended up making some really not so good choices, and ended up addicted and a drug addict. At that time, and that's really where my early life led. The first 25 years, I say, is a little bit of a wasted chapter in my life. I always said that. I always sort of bookmarked that as those first 25 years. I really had struggles and struggled with addiction. And then at 25, my life had pretty much fallen to pieces. I were mentally, I was unwell and physically unwell, and I'd burnt every bridge I could with family, friends, and I'd reached my rock bottom. Mm. And that's when I sort of reached out and asked my parents for help again, which I'd tried many times. Well, I think they saw something that I really needed help, and they helped me to get into a drug rehabilitation centre.
0: Right.
1: The only drawback with this rehabilitation centre, it was run by Christians. And at the time, I was like, I'll get myself clean, I'll start my new life, as long as they keep that religion away from me.
0: Because just going back there, did you have any, you know, were your family, or did you have any background when you were younger at all of
1: not
0: faith
1: at all.
0: Or Christianity? No.
1: Not at all. Looking back now, Mum and Dad, as we used to go to bed as a small child, you say God bless, but that is the only time I heard God. And obviously, like a lot of people who may be listening, just funerals, weddings, that's the only time I'd cross a threshold of church. No faith background at all. But Mum and Dad were reading this book of the different rehabilitations in the UK, and they just felt one night, they said, oh, I think this one will be good for Mark. It were away from my own town. My own town is Derbyshire, but I moved to Shrewsbury on the 4th of July 2000. I moved to Shrewsbury, Independence Day, and I've always held on to that as well. That that sense of I were drug-free for the first time in many years. But then I started out in this program of trying to get my life back together.
0: So it's interesting why that, you know, your mum and dad for all the, you know, this program.
1: Yeah,
0: this was the one for you. It's a good one.
1: Of all the
0: Christians as well.
1: Of all the hundreds of rehabilitations around the UK, it were this one. It were landed on, and they won't believe us at all. But not to any degree of I understood anyway. And but they just felt the place. That went to have a look at it, and yeah, went into detox and, like I say, drug-free for the first time in many years, and quite a difficult time. I couldn't carry my suitcase into the rehabilitation hour that week. I only weighed 9, you wouldn't believe it, but I only weighed 9 stone. I was on crutches because I'd made a real mess of my life and a mess of me. I was at my absolute rock bottom, but I was determined I won't have in any of this religion stuff. That's one thing I was. My dad says you'll end up one of them Bible bashers. And of course, when you come from Derbyshire, it's like, no, that is not going to happen. And so I were quite, I've got to say, those first few months, I were very, maybe even aggressive at times when it came to when we had our morning meetings and we talked about, because obviously it was Christian based, so we'd have morning meetings and hear about David and Goliath as a thought for the day, and I were like, oh, it's just for weak people, and they need a crutch. Of course, I were an addict who were desperately broken, but this is what I was saying to the Christians, and I won't running after Christians and things, but I were very anti. I had every question you could think of, do you know what I mean, to try and trip the, but these people just kept on loving me. Very frustrating when you're angry and people say that Jesus loves you. It's very frustrating, because how can Jesus love me? He don't know what I've been through. He don't know what I've done. He don't know what I've experienced in my life. How can he possibly love me? And I was very angry. And that continued for about 3 months into the program.
0: Yeah.
1: And then 3 months into the program, I just knew I was going back to drugs. I'd done it so many times before, Barnabas. I'd got clean and slipped up again and ended up relapsing, and I'd tried everything to try and get free from it, and I still get emotional now about this, but it was one night. I was just planning my escape. I was planning how to leave the rehab and get drugs and everything. I didn't know what to do. I were in turmoil, and I just sat on the end of bed. I says, God, if you're real, please help me. And that the first time I'd ever prayed, and I just sensed something. I don't know, even now it was just like a, what I know now is the presence of God.
0: Yeah.
1: But I just felt the presence with me, or somebody had just heard what I'd just said. I can't explain it. I just know somebody had heard what I just said. And I cried all night. And next morning I came downstairs and I told everybody, God's real.
0: Yeah.
1: And you can imagine, it were odd from going from very anti and very aggressive to God's real. I didn't know who he was. I'd not been brought up a Christian. I'd never heard of Jesus, never heard much of stories. Or maybe we are climbing Jesus ladders in infant school. That were it. You know what I mean? They were actually Jacob's ladder. Now I've done some reading.
0: I hear Jacob's ladder, yeah.
1: We used to sing We Are Climbing Jesus Ladder.
0: All right.
1: I thought they didn't even get that right in our school. You know what I mean? But you look back at these things and you think, wow, yeah, it were there.
0: Yeah, were yeah. There. Mm. That's plan A, yeah. God, God looking out for you all the time.
1: That mess.
0: Yeah.
1: You ask me why I write songs like this. It's just coming out now, really, how we could take somebody like that in such a broken state, and I was broken in every way, and start to, what happened then is, God's real, but I didn't know who it was. And so what I did, I went to a church, and there I'd been going for weeks, but what I'd been doing is going out of the minibus and going for a walk along the river in Shrewsbury. It was beautiful. Not getting up to any mischief, but just having some time away, and then the minibus would pick me up. They thought I'd been to church. I hadn't. Mm. I'd not been doing anything but just being on my own. It were an intense time. But I decided to go into church this day, and I sat at the back of church, and this bloke stood up, and now, which I know is what's called preaching, but he stood up and he says, God can restore the years the locusts have eaten, all the wasted years and all the years that have been taken away from you, God can restore it. And this was quite a charismatic sort of lively affair. They were sticking their hands in air and such. And I'm thinking, where on earth have I come here? You know what I mean? I've only been to a mate's funeral, and we certainly weren't like, and they were just clapping. But this bloke stood up and said that, and it were like God himself was speaking to me. There were 300 people in there, but it were like, God, that's me, isn't it? Those wasted years that I was 25 and I just started to make some steps forward, but just a lot of wasted and brokenness behind me. And really been living in that ever since, living in that promise still, even now, even this week, just being reminded that, as I'm having looking into different things in my own life with learning differences and stuff. It's interesting going, I am actually the guy who didn't finish school, but now I'm a learning assistant. You know what I mean?
0: Yeah.
1: That's plan A.
0: That's God for you, isn't it? Yeah.
1: I'm not sure it's plan A, you know what I mean? I don't want to discourage anybody's faith, but how does that happen?
0: Yeah.
1: You know what I mean? I dropped out of school, now I'm a learning assistant, helping others who have learning differences, who struggle with some of the... I stopped going to school because I didn't want to read out loud. Because I got my words mixed up and I couldn't spell for toffee. Yeah. And now I'm a learning assistant and it's like, I do shake my head. So I'm living in plan A myself, really. Yeah. That's where the song is, really. It's like, how? How does he do that?
0: Yeah.
1: So, yeah, that's how the songs are born, really. It's, but seeing others, I just long to see others encouraged as well, yeah. That's where Barnabas, my first church was Barnabas, you know. That was my first church. It was Barnabas Community Church.
0: All right, yeah.
1: And I think you do embody where you are in church. You start to take on some of the DNA and some of the fingerprint that God's got on that particular congregation or people, and it's like, and that church was such an encouraging church. Do you know what I mean? And, and that's what Born to Soar really is. It's just wanting to encourage us, others to live out with passion and purpose and know who they are in Jesus.
0: Yeah, so important. And you did the Alpha course as well.
1: Oh, yeah. Again, a guy off a council estate, you know what I mean, in Derbyshire, quite rough air, you know what I mean, working class.
0: Yeah.
1: I'm not going to demonise, it's working class area. It's brilliant people, but it's challenges as well, you know what I mean.
0: Yeah.
1: And then I met this, on a video, I met this guy, totally opposite to me, Nicky Gumbel. You know, it couldn't be far more removed from where I'd come from. You know what I mean? Middle to upper class, spoke very well. You know what I mean? But as he was speaking at the time at rehabilitation, as you went into different stages, you got more responsibility. They gave you more. And so I've got more responsibility. I were able to go out on a Wednesday night to church, to the Alpha course.
0: Yeah.
1: I've got to admit, by week two, Barnabas, I was convinced.
0: Right.
1: I'd not heard of Jesus, but I started defending him. You know what I mean? I didn't even know who he was, but I started defending him. No, it is him. He is who he says he is. And I didn't put up any fight at all. Just the way the Alpha course were able to just to bring those questions. I didn't even know there were questions I had. Do you know what I mean? It was just so brilliant week after week. And then I were invited to a youth, it shows you how long ago it is now, like a young adult group in the evening. And we were singing songs, and music's always been important in my life.
0: Yeah.
1: I think it does something that nothing else does really for me. Well, for me, I think for others, as I've spoke to, it just gets to those parts where nothing else can. And we're singing this song called I Will Offer Up My Life by Matt Redmond. It was just like the prayer that I'd been waiting for. I didn't know how to pray, but the words in that song, I offer up my life in spirit and truth, and please receive this sacrifice of a broken heart. And during that song, I closed my eyes and I just saw Jesus on the cross, and I just knew he died for me. I knew all that I'd been through, all that had happened, all that I'd done wrong were taken by him, and he looked at me and he said, oh, you love me. That's all that, where I've come from, and he says he loves me. And it's like, I just gave my life to him. I just offered all my life up to him. And I opened my eyes and I didn't know anyone, you see, and I'm like full of God's love and I'm bursting and I'm like, well, what do I do now? I didn't know anybody in the youth group. So I went back to my counsellor, because I was still in the rehabilitation. I said, look, this has happened. I've prayed this prayer and I feel God's love and his peace, that peace I felt. And he says, how many people have you told you're a Christian? That's all he said to me. And the penny sort of really dropped that I'd come into a relationship with Jesus.
0: Yeah.
1: And yeah, and I were a Christian. I'm one of these Bible bashers. As my dad said.
0: And it's all right, we used to get called that when we was younger, yeah.
1: Did you? Well, I didn't have any. I were the ones calling it, you see. Oh, yeah. There they are.

0: 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Today I'm speaking to Christian artist Mark Cuthbert.
1: That was my sort of journey to fit. As I said, just alluded to earlier, I was baptised that same time on the just after the Alpha course. And as I came out of the water, that script

0: and joys, children, you know what I mean? And then you have your lows where separations, and he's there. He is so there. He's faithful. And it's been wonderful to see that restoration. I went to see my mum soon after, and I just said to her, "Mum, you know Jesus loves you." And she began to cry. And I just prayed a prayer with her, and she became a Christian. She came to faith first in our family then. And I get a phone call off my dad. "What's happened to the mother?" I'm like, "Oh, here we go. She wants to go to church on Sunday. Okay, she wants to go to one of these NFL churches." I says, "NFL?" I says, "Do you mean N-?" Because it were the New Frontiers churches.
1: All right, yes.
0: I think you mean NFL, Dad. NFI, Dad, I think you mean. NFL, it's Football League. Don't take her there. Eh? But anyway, he went, heard about they were starting an Alpha course. 2 weeks into the Alpha course, like son, he gave his life to Christ. And they've both been, well, up until recently, they've been church planting and being involved with church leadership, with new young up and coming works that God's doing in my own town, working with the homeless. And Dad's took a bit of a different turn at the moment because he's not well, but again, God is so faithful and is with us. But yeah, Grandma came to faith. So God, I thought, that's it. You've done what you said. You've restored the years. But wonderfully, he's still doing it now. His beautiful family I've got, and just a new season for me, even at 50. Even at 50, he's not done. I think that's another message as well. I've been involved with a lot of the sort of real sort of cutting edge sort of churches that are really raising up the young people, and it's wonderful what God is doing. But I tell you something, if you're 80, if anyone's listening, if you're 80, God's not done with you, right? Done with you, right? Because you're plan A. Yeah. You are plan A, and he's just ready. He's just ready to move you into that new season. It'll be a different season and a different gear, but it's a new season.
1: Yeah, that's definitely the message of the interview. Yeah, plan A. Your music, was it after you came to faith that you got into music, or had you been into it before? Or do you play instruments as well? Or
0: I play guitar. Obviously, with the producing, you get a lot of help with the drums that you can add and everything. So it's been quite a learning curve. But I'm a guitarist, yeah. But I used to busk on the streets, and I used to have my head down, and I won't look at anybody. But I used to play all the... It's interesting, Oasis are on the way back, but I know all the Oasis catalogue from start to finish, because we used to go out busking and things like that. And do you know what I mean? Those drug-induced dreams where you're going to take over the world, but you actually don't get out your front door and all those sorts of things. So I learned to play guitar in, again, quite a strange environment. But when I became a Christian, my guitar made sense. It was like, oh, this is what music's for. I can remember, I'd not wrote any songs by then, but I just sat, again, it was the same bed, actually. I'd pray that I just... This thing about it went, you say your love is heaven sent, I found my long lost friend. And it's not going to win a Grammy or a Dove Award, but it were a song. I'm like, where did that come from? Do you know what I mean? And within 5 minutes, I'd wrote this song around my testimony and how I'd come to faith and the Holy Spirit filling me and giving me peace and joy. And then I've done it throughout the last 20 years. I've wrote for maybe the churches in a season. I'll write a song, but I'd always prefer singing other people's songs. The Matt Redmans, the Martin Smiths. Do you know what I mean? That was the time I came to faith. Do you know what I mean? The seasoned artists and worship leaders who do serve the church so well. But then it was during lockdown that I really did get a nudge. I can only call it, I get nudges. I got a nudge from God, I think. I started after a time I'd been seriously ill. I'd gone through another burnout, which I'd experienced before, and I'd ended up in hospital. And I was 6 days in hospital, and I thought, this is it. But it was during that time God really started speaking to me on some of my things that I maybe had not worked on and still needed to

0: he wanted to work in me. They were on the hospital bed, I started to do that. Things about identity and why I did things and why I was so driven and, you know what I mean, why I was looking for approval. All these things that maybe I still needed work. I come out of hospital and I pick my songbook up. And my wife, as she does, she's a covert encourager. She started recording me. And I'd not picked my guitar up for 2 years, but I started just pouring my heart out to God. She recorded it. Somebody reached out to me, says, you ought to start writing some, you know what I mean, doing some stuff. And the ball started rolling then. And then in my own sort of devotions, I were reading about the talents and how they bury things. And do you know what I mean? You've been given certain things in life and you've got a choice. You can bury them away and live in fear, or you can actually take these and start to multiply them and to share them and to grow them. And I think that's where I start to really get, I think I've got, in some areas, I've got a crooked view of God, thinking God's, you know what I mean? Because it's fear what stops you doing it. To do these things, it's like fear that you're either going to fail or you're not good enough. Or I hope this is okay sharing this. And so you bury him away. I thought you were a hard master, so I buried it away. I didn't. No, it's a wrong view of who he is. You know what I mean? I think God started to unpick some of those things during that time of convalescing, and I started writing. And like I say, I couldn't spell for toffee. My mum got me report out. She's cleared the attic out. Mm. And I had difficulties at school what were never picked up. They weren't invented in the 80s.
1: Yeah.
0: Learning differences weren't invented in the 80s. You were just either troublesome, at worst thick. You know what I mean? But it's not true. It's not true. It's just, you just see the world differently. And so I started writing, and I was reading these things to my mum and dad. They go, who's wrote that? I said, I've wrote it. Belly might be a bit off, but I've wrote it. And so, again, when I say born to soar, it's like, this guy, he can't even spell, but, I mean, the music I want to bring out, I'm not there yet. I've got to grow into it. I've still got lots to learn about producing, but some of the songs that I would like to bring out are, I think they're the next level of what God wants me to. But I'm growing into them, and he's told me I've got to grow into something. But the song's really to minister to people and on a greater level. And I think Plan A is just on that cusp of starting to do that, if you know what I mean. It's not about me. It's bigger than that. There's a message there that's for you. Yeah, he's done things in me, but this is a greater message. Some of the things about identity. The world is in the world at the moment. People just need to know who they are. And the best way to do that is go to the one who knows who you are, really knows who you are. You know what I mean? He formed you in your mum's womb, and you're fearfully and you're complexly and wonderfully made. And these are the songs I'm writing now that have, just speaking into those areas of identity and the truth that comes from a relationship with, you know what I mean? Who do you say I am? I'm not, who does the world say I am, or political parties, but who do you say I am? Because then I'll live according to that. Oh, I have none of this prepared, by the way, so I don't know if this is any good or what, but...
1: Just search for Born to Soar. And obviously the single is out, Plan A, but EP later this year. So thank you very much, Mark, for coming on and speaking to us today, for sharing.
0: It's been an absolute joy and pleasure, Barnabas. Yeah. Thanks for listening. And like I say, I'd not prepared any of that, but yeah, it's nice when you sort of can come and just share your heart, and hopefully there's bits that you can use in there. Yeah.
1: Yeah, no, it's great. No, thanks for sharing your testimony and about your music, and you know, sharing about what's on your heart and what's God speaking to you. You know, it's a really important message about identity, like you're saying, and about who we are in Christ and what He says about us. So yeah, look forward to more music from you, Mark.
0: Yeah,
1: thanks very much for coming on. It's been great. Thank you.
0: Absolutely, I'll keep you in the loop.
1: Yeah, thank you. Please do. All right, that was Mark Cuthbert speaking to us today.

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0: 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Matt, hello and welcome.
1: Hi, Mike.
0: Hiya. Now, can you tell us about your life? It's incredibly busy at the present, I believe.
1: Yeah, it's reasonably busy. I guess anybody with a young family would understand, in a full-time job. Yeah, it can be quite busy, but having said that, in recent years and weeks, very much looked to prioritise things really and look at what I was committed to and what I was doing, very much focusing what I believe the call of God is. So it is busy, but doing the right things and aware to take rest regularly.
0: That's it, yes. Now, you've got a full-time career as in finance and accounting as well, haven't you? How did that start?
1: That started off with hardly advice in my teenage years. Yeah. It was my dad that said, you might want to consider becoming an accountant. And so during my teenage years and then on into A-levels and degree, I sort of headed down that route, really, with choice of A-levels, choice of degree, obtaining a training contract afterwards, and all the while being capable of doing it and to some degree enjoying it as well. It's good to enjoy your work.
0: It is.
1: And so that sort of continued, and at the same time sort of parallel to sort of what you might call the tent making and being able to provide for family, I've continued in a path of writing songs, leading worship, and ministering in that gifting that I believe God's given.
0: Mm-hmm. And all the while you were doing your A-levels and university, did you attend church?
1: Were
0: you?
1: Yeah. So I've gone to church since a baby. My mum and dad have always gone to church. So I've come through Sunday school and then youth groups. Learned guitar at the age of 13. Started leading worship at 16 and got the opportunity at local youth events to develop that gifting. Really, very much sort of came across Matt Redman at that age. I think he was a lot younger as well.
0: Yes.
1: And sort of got into sort of songwriting and worship leading that way, attending Soul Survivor in my late teens.
0: Oh, right. Yes, it's great that, isn't it?
1: Yeah. Now, yeah, it was a real blessing at the time.
0: Yes. You said that you started singing at singing and playing guitar at 13 originally, but then at 16 you were leading worship, which is amazing, really, for somebody so young to do that. How did that start?
1: I guess I was blessed with the church that I attend, New Ball Baptist Church. The pastor there at the time, Dave Percy, he's still an elder, but the pastorship is with a chap called Andy McCulloch now. But Dave recognised gifting and enthusiasm and encouraged that from an early age. He told a story, I don't know if he still does, that David went against Goliath with 5 stones and I started out with 5 chords. and I guess that sort of encouragement and opportunity just continue to sort of go hand in hand, really, that the encouragement allowed the ability to develop, and that led to opportunities and more opportunities. I think I'm blessed that whether I've been at my home church or at university, at church there and within the Christian Union, people have recognised and allowed me to do what I believe I'm called to do.
0: Wonderful. And at the time, were your influences, as you were saying, Matt Redman, among other people?
1: Yeah, there's Matt Redman. Yeah. Very shortly after, Tim Hughes started coming through Soul Survivor, and Martin Lazell. I think Vineyard were doing some very good songs at the time. Hillsong as well. This was very much sort of, as a mid to late teens, the style of it was very accessible to me.
0: Mm. Wonderful. Now, can I ask how you came to the Lord, Matt?
1: Yeah, I was thinking about how best to describe this one, because having come up through church, there was never really a Damascus Road experience, if you like, which I think there's probably a lot of people can relate to. Some people are saved from things, and they can say at this moment in time, God really intervened in my life. And for me, it was more a case of coming through church and Sunday school, and I was thinking, faith comes by hearing. I was hearing the Bible taught, and I was hearing the gospel from quite an early age. And I'd say that, for want of a better description, I made a Sunday school commitment probably around about the age of 7 to 9, sometime around then. I thought about it in a 7 to 9-year-old's logic and thought, going to heaven and eternity sounds a lot better than the alternatives. So there was sort of a a Sunday school commitment there, if you like.
0: Yes.
1: And then it's sort of a progression, really, that then at the age of 13, you continue on and you continue to hear the Bible taught and you continue to attend church and you worship, and it's that continuing sort of working out of salvation, really, that as I've grown and matured as a person, obviously, from a child to a teenager to an adult, God's been there at each stage as well, teaching and progressing and maturing. Mm.
0: Do you feel God's called you to do the music ministry, and as well as what you're involved in now, which is theology, I believe, at your local church?
1: No, I think the thing that we've tried to sort of convey with Just Worship and with the way that I try and approach songwriting is very much to make sure that there is a theology there that is sound, that experience is important. You know, we live life and we experience things, and God's all the way through with us in those experiences. I think that's clear in the Psalms, and the Bible's full of real stories about real people experiencing real and sometimes desperate and sometimes joyful situations.
0: Yeah.
1: But I'm also very aware to make sure that the songs that I write are scripturally based and scripturally grounded and scripturally sound. So that's where the theological aspect comes into the music ministry. It's not just about writing songs that are good to sing. It's writing songs that also reveal truth about God and reveal truth about, well, really about God and about His intents and purposes. And then I think the combination of truth with music is a very powerful thing.
0: Oh, yes. There's two languages going on at the same time.
1: Yeah.
0: Yeah. Wonderful. And now, can we just talk a little bit about your album With Every Fleeting Breath, which was launched on the 14th of November last year at Chaffness Hall in Rochdale. Now, what was that like, playing to a full house?
1: It was wonderful. It was wonderful. After the event, I think I was more blessed and encouraged than the people that came, to be honest, because it very much felt like doing what I've been called to do.
0: Mm. You feel at home with it.
1: Oh, absolutely.
0: Yeah
1: absolutely. And I really don't know how to describe it. We played for about an hour and 10 minutes. We had to drop one or two songs because we really found a flow on the evening where we relaxed into it and enjoyed worshipping as a band and trying to invite people into the worship as well. It was a little bit difficult because not everybody that attended knew the full repertoire, so there was times when I guess you're more listening than participating, but I'd like to think that as time goes on and hopefully the songs become better known, that more and more people come to worship than to hear.
0: Yes. How was the songs and the album received?
1: Very well.
0: Yeah.
1: Very well. I've had only positive feedback so far, so whether that's Christian generosity, or possibly in some cases, but yeah, everybody's been really positive about it, and I think in that sense I should really give credit to a chap called Prem Joseph. Mm-hmm. He's the pastor at Champness Hall and also a talented producer with his own Seven Sound Productions operation, if you like. And although I'd written these songs and I'd played them at my church, I guess I'd say there's the raw materials, and I feel Prem's really done a good job of bringing out the colour on the album, presenting them really well.
0: He needed somebody else to hear it and what could be added.
1: Oh, yeah.
0: Yeah,
1: the thing that if you were to obtain a copy of the album and you look down the song list at the back, you start to see how many people have contributed. And that's been one of the joys of getting to the album being finished, was that I've sung two or three of the tracks on it, but I've also invited other people locally who I thought could do a better job of singing those particular tracks.
0: Mm-hmm.
1: And they were willing to give up time and to come and to sing. And other friends and acquaintances locally have given up time to play guitar and play bass and play keyboards. And it's very much seen a lot of cooperation to get to the final product, if you like.
0: It's wonderful, isn't it? In a small area, there'd be such a pool of talent.
1: Yes.
0: Yeah, it's amazing, isn't it?
1: Yeah, we're very blessed.
0: Yeah. Now, what inspired you to write the album, the track With Every Fleeting Breath? You know, how we need Christ, isn't it?
1: Yeah, that one's actually, it's almost a self-indulgence, because although I've written a lot of songs over the years, I think most of us would have certain choruses or hymns that mean a lot to us.
0: Mm.
1: One that's meant a lot to me over the years is one that John Newton wrote, How Sweet the Name of Jesus Sounds.
0: Mm. Yeah, it's wonderful.
1: When the verse just before the final verse talks about, Weak is the effort of my heart and cold my warmest thought, but when I see thee as thou art, I'll praise thee as I ought. And it's broken me once or twice, that when you think about yourself sometimes and how weak you feel your efforts are.
0: Mm.
1: And yet I love the looking forward to the one day when we're there with him forever, and
0: yes,
1: we'll see him as he really is, and we'll praise him as we really ought.
0: Yes.
1: And that leads on into a final verse that says, Till then I would your love proclaim with every fleeting breath. And that's where the album title came from, was the idea of, until I see you properly, with what I know now and what I've experienced to date of your goodness and your faithfulness, with every fleeting breath, I'll proclaim your love.
0: Mm. It's wonderful, Matt. Thank you for that. It's also, we know our efforts aren't fully there, but he takes them and uses them for his purpose, though, doesn't he?
1: He does.
0: Yeah.
1: He does.
0: Hmm.
1: Yeah, I think it's probably more him than us.
0: Oh, yes. Always Jesus rather than ourselves, yes. Now, when you care, which comes first, music or lyrics?
1: It varies. Mm-hmm. This has always been a hard one to come to, really.
0: Yeah.
1: I guess there's a couple of songs we'll be looking at during the course of the interview, and
0: oh, yes.
1: If I briefly went over those, I can probably give a bit of the approach, if you like. And
0: Well, we're going to play in a few minutes here in this moment from the album. Could you tell us a little bit about that then?
1: Sure. So that one was the thing I'd been pondering or meditating upon, taking time to consider, was God's sovereignty and that his will be done, and these sorts of aspects, if you like. And I think there's a danger sometimes when we know that God's will be done, there's a danger to become passive in our faith and to think, well, it's going to happen anyway.
0: Yes.
1: And that's a danger, and sometimes it's a lie of the enemy to make us a little bit passive. And the opposite, or the counterpoint to that within Scripture, is that he wants us to seek. David talks about, one thing I would ask and I would seek. Jesus said, ask and you'll receive, seek and you'll find. And there's all about in the parables around there, seeking the kingdom of heaven and finding something that's very precious.
0: Mm.
1: And that's where hearing this moment came from, really, was hearing this moment and hearing this place, I want to seek you. And I was trying to write a seeker's song, really.
0: Yes. Matt, that's a fantastic introduction. So here it is now, that song, Here in This Moment, by Matt Holloway.

0: That was Here in This Moment by Matt Holloway. Matt, you were saying before you were... Now, you're married, sorry. How did you meet Claire, your wife?
1: We met through church youth group.
0: Oh, right, yes.
1: I was at Newbold Baptist Church and she was at West Street Baptist Church. And then about 16 or 17, those two youth groups, neither was very big.
0: Mm.
1: So we started to meet together at West Street Baptist Church.
0: Right.
1: And Claire had gone away to university.
0: Mm-hmm.
1: Decided that the degree that she'd chosen to do wasn't for her, and she came back to Rochdale as I was in the second year of my A-levels, and
0: right.
1: We struck up a friendship, and friendships led on to love and so forth, I guess, without not going through every step of how romance
0: works. No, please, never. But you've got two children.
1: That's yes. Yeah.
0: Was it boy and a girl?
1: No, we've got two boys.
0: Two boys, so, right.
1: Who are they? Six and four.
0: Oh, I bet they're a handful.
1: Presently a human trampoline is one of my calls.
0: Is it? Yes.
1: It's not a call, it's certainly an ongoing ministry.
0: It's wonderful. Now, can you tell our listeners about Just Worship, the Just Worship movement? It's in Greater Manchester, but you've just been asked to join the leadership team.
1: Yes.
0: Tell us more.
1: Yeah, so Just Worship is an ongoing series of events where we're looking to serve Christians in the Greater Manchester area, around the area of worship and looking to glorify God.
0: Mm.
1: So the way that's presently working is that we look to put on an event once a month, and there's sort of four things that we're doing. One is, what you might, for want of a better word, it would be a just worship service, and the aim is a very broad appeal, if you like. It's all ages, it's probably sort of a spring harvest type thing, and that's sort of one thing that we try and do, where we try and bring local churches around Greater Manchester, people from various places together to worship, and that's a very, usually for about an hour to an hour and a half, and within that there's freedom.
0: That sounds really good. It's to get people out of their own churches and
1: yeah,
0: to worship
1: yeah,
0: together.
1: It's very much to bring people together.
0: Yeah.
1: And then we've also got a Just Worship Now, Jen, which is aiming to be more youth-focused, so it's only an issue of style, really, but different people find different types of worship easier to access, and we recognise that, so we put on a Just Worship Now, Jen, which is focused on youth, but there's no bar. If you want to come and worship in that sort of more energetic and lively style, it's typically how it tends to come across, then that's available as well. And I go to a church that's attended by about 80 people, and with the best will in the world, you don't get Soul Survivor with 80 people. But when you're able to put on an event where you can bring 100, 200 or more people together, you get a very different situation, if you like. And it's good to have those different things to do together. And then the final of that type of things, that we've got our first one this Saturday evening on the 16th of January, is Just Worship Him. And that's very much, again, it's just a different style.
0: Yes.
1: We recognise that some people find it easier to worship with hymns, and that's probably because that's more what they're used to or more what they've grown up with.
0: Yes. It's good to have this variety. As you were saying, you can catch different types of the congregation, you know, from the older person to the younger person, can't you?
1: Yes, and our hope is that even though Just Worship Him might attract one generation over another, that actually we'd encourage everybody to come and join together and appreciate the heritage we've got.
0: Yes, and where is that? Is it in Manchester itself?
1: That would be at Champness Hall again in Rochdale.
0: Oh, right.
1: Just Worship is based in Rochdale, but we'd like to... with a vision for it to be Greater Manchester and not in any way insular.
0: Well, we might have to pop over and see what it's like.
1: Yeah, absolutely.
0: That'd be wonderful. Now, Matt Holloway's CD, With Every Breath You Take, is available now from Amazon, or if you'd like Matt to come and present his music or lead worship in your church, please contact him at mattandclaireholloway@hotmail.com. That's Matt and Claire Holloway at hotmail.com. And Matt, it's been a pleasure to talk to you, and thank you for taking the time out to come and talk to us. And we're going to play your album again. We're going to have Worthy from your album, With Every Fleeting Breath. Matt Holloway, God bless your work, and thank you for talking to us.
1: Thank you.
0: Thank you.

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1: I'll never forget the day I moved in. My new home was a mansion with a tennis court, swimming pool, and a red Ferrari in the garage. It was rent-free, and it came miraculously. Every morning I would sit with my coffee looking out through the French doors at the pool in awe of God's goodness and love. 3 years later, he provided a home for me again. But this time, it was a pokey little room at the end of a hallway, a home that had peeling paint on the walls, holes in the floor, and a kitchen the size of my last wardrobe. For the first month, I had to sleep on a mattress on the floor. But God, you are the one who provides me with mansions, the very best. How could this be? God promises to provide for our needs, but he also wants us to know the secret of happiness in life. To learn, as the Apostle Paul testifies, to be content, whatever the circumstances, whether we have plenty or just enough, whether in a mansion or on a mattress on the floor, we can do all things through Christ who gives us strength. This is Tanya Harris of GodConversations.com.

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1: Hello there, I'm Dudley Anderson. I've a pair of old work jeans that I wear when I'm working in the garden. They've got holes in them and they're covered with stains. I love these old jeans. After all, they reveal the work of my hands. Why do we think that we can achieve recognition by the things we do? We think that if we work hard enough, with the marks that prove it, we can show God that we've earned his blessings. But how much work must we do to match God's perfection? When Jesus came, he was spotless. You could say that he was wearing a clean pair of Levi's, and yet the Bible says that he became sin for us so that in him we could become God's righteousness. You could say that when Jesus went to the cross, he changed from his Levi's into my filthy work jeans. He exchanged his perfect garment with my muddied work clothes so that I could be clothed in him. So if you desire the blessings of God, then change clothes with the Master. God Tracking is wearing Jesus. More at godtracker.co.uk.

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It's Christian Radio live from Dewsbury in West Yorkshire as we broadcast the good news of Jesus Christ around the world. 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
1: How many Facebook friends do you have? One of my friends has 685. Another friend has none. She lasted about 3 weeks on Facebook before deciding she didn't want any at all. Google says the average number of Facebook friends is just over 100. My latest count is 1,826. My childhood self would have been very happy about that. These days, the number of my Facebook friends doesn't matter to me. What matters is those friends in my inner circle. God made a beautiful world and pronounced it good. But when he saw Adam alone in the midst of it, he said, "It wasn't good." We are not made to be alone. That means when everything else is good, a great job, plenty of money, a lovely home, but if I'm alone, I have nothing. God's solution comes in the form of another person, usually more than one. They are his voices of wisdom, his tool of instruction, and his hugs of comfort. Who is in your inner circle? Who are the people you turn to? The ones you trust with your heart and destiny. Pray for them. Invest in them. Thank God for them. For without them, this beautiful world we live in is not good. This is Tanya Harris of GodConversations.com.

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1: Hi, I'm Dudley Anderson. Got to get dressed warm today, Lord, said Ellen. It's blowing like crazy out there. But thank you for today anyway. It's always good to know that you're with me every day. Alan lost his wife about 25 years back and he lives alone, but one thing he's come to realize is, even though he lives on his own, he's never alone. Prayer is an awesome privilege, a mystery even. How my little words can move the hand of Creator is still beyond me. Perhaps it's because God loves us so much. We see this in Eden, when God fellowshipped with Adam and Eve in the cool of the day. Father God loves you so much. He desires your company every day. He is your friend, your confidant, your counselor, and your helper. And he will chat with you through a sense of his presence, through answered prayer, and through the Bible. God Tracking is making a habit of chatting with Jesus. More at godtracker.co.uk.

0: Why do you believe in God?
1: Went to church a few times. Thought I was a Christian. When I was 16, I met my boyfriend. Definitely no relationship with God at that time. So a few months later, I decided to go to a church and really felt that I'd found God again. And then as I went on, like, started to learn what being a Christian was really about, that you had to actually have a relationship with Jesus and ask him into your life. And that's what I decided to do. I asked Jesus to come into my life when I was 20. Myself and my husband decided to get married, and he became a Christian as well through going to the church. And we've been involved in the church ever since. We've been through some very difficult times. We really know that God strengthened us, and we've grown through it in our faith, and I don't know where we'd be without him, basically.
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1: Jesus Christ said, "Straight is the gate and narrow is the way which leadeth unto life, and few there be that find it." When I board an airplane, I want the pilot to be precise. In fact, I wouldn't care if he's a fanatic on the subject. And it's interesting that so many people think the Lord is less particular about saving their souls than he is about the temperature. Water always freezes at 32, boils at 212. If God is not haphazard in nature, he certainly isn't slipshod in the matter of eternal life. He says, enter at the narrow gate. And that gate is the cross where Christ died for your sins. That is the gate, the cross and the resurrection.
2: You enter that narrow gate that Mr. Graham speaks about when you come to Jesus Christ by faith. We're the Billy Graham Evangelistic Association. 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
1: Welcome to Everyday Moments with Joyce Meyer. Blind spots in our own life. Something is there, but we're not seeing it. Others do, but we don't. Ask God to show us everything we need to see. Be open about what someone says about you.
2: Have you ever been driving and you did your due diligence to look in your rearview mirror, to look in your side mirrors, and you didn't see a thing? And yet when you pulled out, somebody began to honk at you because there was a car there, you just didn't see it. Well, what happened was, for that moment in time, you were looking at maybe the one blind spot in your mirror when that car was just in a right place to where you couldn't see it. That's why we have to be very careful when we're driving to take a really good look. Well, you know, we all have those blind spots in our life. And what that means is there's something there, but we're not seeing it. Other people are seeing it, but we're not seeing it. So we really need to humble ourselves under the mighty hand of God and ask Him to show us everything that we need to see. And then if He decides to show us through somebody else, confronting us about something or correcting us about something, we need to at least be open to praying about what they say. Humble yourself and let God exalt you.
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1: 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Hello, I'm Chuck Swindoll. 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But internally, spiritually, you know in your heart that God did not do that. And so there's no glory to Him.
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1: Recently, I joined a panel of academics on a radio show. Our topic was faith and experience in contemporary churches, but we covered much more than that. One caller rang in to say, "From what I know of some churches, you're supposed to check your intellect in at the door, but you all sound fairly reasonable people." We all laughed, glad we came across as being reasonable. But his comments weren't all that surprising. They reflect the tension some people see between faith and reason, between rationalism and the supernatural. But there's no reason to pitch those two perspectives against each other. God is natural. He works through scientific processes and through natural causes. But he's also supernatural. Miracles should be part of our lives. At times that may mean we operate a little differently. Faith doesn't always look reasonable, and God often asks us to live beyond the common sense realm. The God life is natural and supernatural. Being a Christian doesn't mean taking leave of our senses, but rather fully engaging them, as well as experiencing things we will never be able to fully explain. This is Tanya Harris of GodConversations.com.

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1: Hi, I'm Dudley Anderson. A story is told of a man who was engaged in his morning quiet time under a tree whose roots stretched out over a riverbank. He noticed that the river was rising and a scorpion caught in the tree's roots was about to drown. So he reached out to free the scorpion, but each time he did so, the scorpion would strike him back. A passerby said, "Don't you know that it's in the scorpion's nature to want to sting?" The man replied, "That may well be, but I must change my nature to save, though the scorpion does not change its nature to sting." Scripture tells us that love covers a multitude of sins. If you're facing abuse or ridicule today, be encouraged to show God's love, his nature, to your abuser. Be still before God and wait patiently for his deliverance. Even in the fray, God has a purpose for you if you acknowledge him. God Tracking is revealing God's nature even when you're abused. More at godtracker.co.uk.

0: Why do you believe in God?
1: I can't imagine being able to get through a day and not raise thoughts and questions to God. I'm starting a new job tomorrow and I'm very nervous, and I'm excited about it, but I'm very nervous about it, and I can't imagine what it must be like to start a new job without being able to ask God for help and reassurance and courage to get through the first day. Really, I would think the start of my conscious Christian walk was when I came to university and just sat at the back of CU Christian Union and listened to people talking about Jesus, and more importantly, people of my age who were really living for him, and it made an impact in their daily lives, and that encouraged me and taught me an awful lot.
2: 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So what are you going to say about that then?
3: Whoopee!
2: Yes, I thought so. Okay, so what's on offer? Firstly, there's Easy Does It, with music to relax to. A put your feet up and let the world go by moment. Then there's Just Jazz and Blues, for people who just love the creativity of jazz and the down-to-earth lyrics of the blues. I mean, what's not to like? So when can you hear these shows on Branch FM? Well, Just Jazz and Blues is on every Monday evening at 8 p.m. and Easy Does It can be heard every Sunday evening at 7:30 p.m. And with both shows lifting high the name of Jesus, including a few encouraging thoughts from yours truly, you'll be more than welcome.

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2: Richard was saved at a Billy Graham crusade a number of years ago, so he was delighted to share his story at a crusade in Indianapolis.
3: As a rebellious teenager and with a great emptiness in my heart, as Billy started to speak, I felt my heart begin to open to the message of God's redeeming love in Christ Jesus. And it was like water to a thirsty, dying man. The crowd was too large for anyone to be able to go forward, so we were asked to raise our hands. And so, reluctantly, with apprehension and great fear, I timidly raised my hand, and Christ did come in. And the emptiness was filled with his presence.
2: We're the Billy Graham Evangelistic Association. 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

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So busy doing your work that we forgot that this was for you. Arms wide to our homeless savior, but arms crossed to our homeless neighbor.

0: Welcome to Everyday Moments with Joyce Meyer. Most people don't like to talk about pride. Well, at least not their own. But it's a topic that God takes seriously. Here's Joyce with a strong challenge on today's Everyday Moment.
1: Well, the Bible says in James 4, 6 that God opposes the proud, but he gives grace to the humble. Now, one of the things that a proud person does is they try to do things on their own without asking God for help. So if you're proud, you operate in a prideful spirit, you're going to find God actually opposing you. But if you'll humble yourself and say, God, I can't do anything without you, then you're going to get the help that you need. Actually, God hates pride. So we need to be very careful of several things. One, we need to be careful not to even presume to think that we can do things without him. Second, we need to not think more highly of ourselves than we ought to, because often if we do, then we find ourselves devaluing other people. We don't need to have a lowly attitude of ourselves, but we don't want to think that we're better than other people. God is no respecter of persons, and we should not be either. So just remember to humble yourself under the mighty hand of God. And in due time, his word promises that he will exalt you.
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3: Attitude is everything when it comes to giving. 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I believe when the heart is right, generosity flows. 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And when another opportunity arises, hey, you'll give again. Remember Jesus' great words recorded in Matthew 20, verse 35? 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
1: Over Easter I tweeted, question, what do Jesus and chocolate have in common? Answer, they both should be celebrated every day of the year. After a rush of comments about how bad chocolate was, I got to thinking about the theology of chocolate and why sometimes people associate pleasure with evil. God made the natural world. Over and over he said it was good, created for us to enjoy. The physical world is as much a work of God as the spiritual one. So when I'm enjoying the pleasures of this life, I'm expressing my God-given humanity and glorifying the Creator who made it all. The vibrant colours of a sunset, the scent of fresh flowers, the smoothness of good quality chocolate. These are things that make us feel good, and there's nothing wrong with that. It's the Gnostics of the early centuries after Christ who said that earthly pleasure was the antithesis of heavenly good. But this is not God's heart. After all, Christianity is the only religion that saw spirit becoming flesh. So today, why not take some time to enjoy the beauty around you? Revel in God's good gifts. And most of all, go eat a piece of chocolate. This is Tanya Harris of GodConversations.com.

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1: Hi, I'm Dudley Anderson. You know, the Bible tells us to make the most of every opportunity. Sometimes God will call you to go for it, while other times He may call you to let it go. I once led worship for many fruitful years in a large church when a young talented pianist joined us. She was unpretentious and I sensed no desire in her to take over. Yet a few months after Christine joined us, I sensed the Lord moving me on. I had great opportunity, you understand, in a very large church and in an important position. Yet a new opportunity had presented itself to me, an opportunity to let it go. God instructed me to hand over the worship ministry to Christine. She was shy at first, but then flourished in her newfound calling. And sometime later, the Lord opened up great new opportunities for me in Christian radio. God tracking is knowing when to go for it or let it go. Find out about God tracking at godtracker.co.uk.

0: Why do you believe in God?
1: I believe in God because I really believe that he made it possible for me to believe. I suppose that's a new slant in a way. But I do remember that Jesus asked his friends once a question, and he said, "Who do you really think I am?" And one of them said, "You're Christ, God's Son." And Jesus said to him, "Well, you're right, but you wouldn't actually have known that unless God, my Father, had shown it to you." So this idea that we don't understand until God shows us is everywhere, actually, in the Bible. I suppose you could say to that, "Well, bully for you, pull up the ladder, Jack. Mustn't it be great to be on the inside?" But Jesus didn't actually see it like that. His line was, "Well, God's got his arms open wide to welcome. It's your unwillingness to come that's the real problem." We're told that God is against the proud and those who think they don't need him, and yet he's on the side of humble people who come to him and say that they feel they can't come to faith unless God shows them how to do it. But I suppose you'd expect that from God, really, wouldn't you?
2: Hello, I'm Martin Cooper. I'm a Christian and I believe in God. And I know by faith that Jesus is the Son of God, and that because Jesus was crucified and then rose again, I have the hope of eternal salvation. Now, because of these certain facts, I know that it's right to give praise and worship to God. So join me on Tuesday afternoons at 1 o'clock for the Praise and Worship Hour. 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
1: 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And I'm here to tell you, I don't care how religious you are. You may have been raised Catholic, you may be Baptist, you may be Presbyterian or Methodist.
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5: Anyone who's suffered knows what it's like when a well-meaning friend says something, well, insensitive, and their ill-chosen words only make you feel worse. Today on Insight for Living, Chuck Swindoll recounts the story of Job, when the ones who showed up to comfort Job did little more than pile on shame, judgment, and condemnation. Sitting in the ash heap of his shattered life, Job faced not only unbearable suffering, but an assault on his character from the friends who came to console him. Chuck's titled today's message, When Rebuke and Resistance Collide.
6: We're engaged in an examination of the life and experience of Job. If you're not familiar with the book in the Bible, it's just before the very large book of the Psalms, right in the center section. And just to the left, we'll find Job. If you'll locate chapter 11, I'd like to read a few verses from that, as well as some from a couple of other chapters later on. We're sort of trying to take it in chunks so we don't become tedious about this and break everyone's back over it. You know you've been in Job a long time when you greet people at church, and rather than they're saying, how are you doing, they ask, what happened to you this week? And I think that's starting to happen in our lives, and I want to be sensitive to the fact that you can take just so much of stuff like this, but what a man, what an experience. You will recall he's lost everything, including now his health, as well as all in his family except his wife. Friends have come, so-called friends, to bring him comfort and sympathy. They bring neither, and their words have turned to rebuke and insults and sarcasm. And that sort of is a running commentary through the poem of this section, beginning at chapter 4, really, and going on through to chapter 38. Now, look at Job 11, verse 1. This is the third of the friends. Zophar the Naamathite answered, shall a multitude of words go unanswered, and a talkative man be acquitted? Shall your boasts silence men, and shall you scoff and none rebuke? For you have said, my teaching is pure, and I am innocent in your eyes. But would that God might speak and open his lips against you. Job answers in chapter 12, verse 1, where we read, then Job responded, truly then, you are the people, and with you wisdom will die. But I have intelligence as well as you. I am not inferior to you. And who does not know such things as these? I am a joke to my friends. The one who called on God, and he answered him. The just and blameless man is a joke. 13, verse 15, sort of Job's declaration of faith. Though he slay me, I will hope in him. Nevertheless, I will argue my ways before him. This will also be my salvation, for a godless man may not come before his presence. Listen carefully to my speech. Let my declaration fill your ears. Behold, now I have prepared my case. I know that I will be vindicated. 14, verse 1. Man who is born of woman is short-lived and full of turmoil. Like a flower, he comes forth and withers, also flees like a shadow and does not remain. Verse 10, but man dies and lies prostrate. Man expires, and where is he? As water evaporates from the sea and a river becomes parched and dried up, so man lies down and does not rise. Until the heavens are no more, he will not awake nor be aroused out of his sleep. Oh, that you would hide me in Sheol, that you would conceal me until your wrath returns to you, that you would set a limit for me and remember me. If a man dies, will he live again? All the days of my struggle I will wait until my change comes.
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6: Have you noticed that problems don't just go away? They don't evaporate, they proliferate, says one of Murphy's laws. I thought recently they're sort of like roaches. You can't just ignore them. You kill everyone you see. When I moved back to Texas, I had a friend tell me when he saw me in cowboy boots one day, he said, you know why we wear cowboy boots? And I said, well, I thought I did, but I think I'm going to learn a new reason right now. And he said, yeah, it's you can kill roaches in a corner when you wear those cowboy boots. When we were at the seminary, we lived in the campus apartments, which, praise God, have been destroyed now. And there's a new library there, but we lived in the old campus apartment number 9. Sounds like a jail sentence, doesn't it? Apartment number 9. But boy, roaches. I said to Cynthia one day, we don't have a single roach in our place. She looked at me like I was crazy. I said, they're all married, have large families. Problems are like that. They just get worse, especially conflicts. And even when you try to solve them, they just get more complicated. And I have a feeling there is not a person listening to me right now who has not, on occasion, attempted to make things right with another individual and have it blow up in your face. Or other individuals, plural, only to have the scene get increasingly more difficult. It's easy to forget the original agenda. When one person is sick and three people come to bring encouragement, there is a simple agenda, and these men had it right who came to visit Job. There's nothing wrong with their original intent. Chapter 2, verse 11 tells us these three men, Eliphaz, Bildad, and Zophar, came from their homes all the way to Job's ash heap, where he found himself without his children, without a means of making a living, where he found himself with no home, no buildings on his place of his own property, and where he found himself covered with sores that were now cracking open and oozing with pus. Miserable in the daytime and restless through the night, the three men came to sympathize with him and to comfort him. Great agenda. If you learn nothing else so far from Job of a positive nature, learn when someone is laid aside and for whatever reason you are by their side, you've come to sympathize and to comfort. End of agenda. But somewhere between their leaving with the right agenda and 7, 8, 9 days later, as they're into the dialogue, the agenda got lost. I would venture to say you cannot find a sentence of sympathy and comfort that fell from their lips. In all of these chapters, from 4 through 31, there is accusation, there is blame, there is shame, there is insult, there is sarcasm, there is finger pointing, there is judging, there is condemning, there is preaching, but there is no sympathy and there is no comfort. So that Job winds up, as we're going to see in the time we spend in these chapters today, he winds up saying, it had been better if you had just stayed silent. Awfully good advice. What is it our mothers taught us? If you can't say something nice, that's it. Don't say anything at all. If you cannot bring sympathy and comfort, bring nothing at all. Just your presence. Well, Eliphaz has spoken and he's talked about experience of the past and has lectured Job on learning from experience. As Eliphaz stands there in good health with plenty in his wallet and a happy family at home. Bildad stands then in Eliphaz's place, the next in age. And Bildad says, what we must learn, Job, is lessons taught us from the brilliant minds of the past. And he represents those philosophers and teachers and sages of yesteryear. And he offers those words of advice to his friend as Bildad stands healthy and wealthy and in his own eyes wise. Then Zophar. Zophar, verse 1 of chapter 11, now answers, using not experience or the wisdom of the past is his basis, but just rank legalism. Just legalism. Verses 1 to 4, you are guilty, Job. Verses 5 to 12, you are ignorant, Job. Verses 13 to 20, you are sinful. Repent. End of Zophar's sympathetic, comforting message. Verse 2, shall a multitude of words go unanswered and a talkative man be acquitted? How's that for an opening line? He heard the word windbag earlier and decides to use it again. We have listened to you about as long as we plan to listen, Job. How many more things do you think you have to say to convince us you're full of words, but your life is empty of righteousness? Shall your boast silence men like us? No way. Shall you scoff and no one rebuke you? There is no way. You have said my teaching is pure and I am innocent in your eyes. Stop. Stop at verse 4. Job never said that. You know, it's hard enough to be dealt with rudely, tactlessly, but to be misquoted is a very, very painful thing to take sitting down. Back in chapter 6, Job had been vulnerable enough to say in verse 24, teach me, show me how I have erred. You show me. Verse 28, please now look at me and see if I lie to your face. Point it out. Identify the wrong. Of course, they don't deal in specifics. These men are given to generalized, universal criticism. And so they take Job on with both fists. They now misquote him in chapter 11, verse 4. And if telling him that he's guilty isn't enough, Zophar now says, you are one ignorant man. Remember Job when he was earlier identified as one of the greatest men of the East? In fact, as I recall, the greatest. He feared God and turned away from evil. Sounds to me like a man who wasn't guilty and wasn't ignorant of God. But you understand, when legalists make their statement, they don't need facts. All they need is volume. And the ability to put you down so that you're intimidated by their presence. Oh, they're awfully good at that. Would that God might speak and open his lips against you. This is calling down a judgment from heaven. Would that God might show you the secrets of wisdom, for sound wisdom has two sides, Job.

deeper than the grave, called here in the Hebrew Sheol, the place of the departed dead in the days of the Old Testament. Deeper than the grave, what can you know? Why, Job, the measure of God's mind is longer than the earth. It's broader than the sea. If he passes by or shuts up or calls an assembly, who can restrain the Almighty, Job? He's delivering Job a lecture in what we might call theology 101. As if Job needs a theological lecture. Let me pause here and say that Zophars are still on the loose. If you haven't met one, just hold your breath. He'll come along. They have zero capacity to connect the dots. They have a complete inability to even color by numbers. They don't get it, but they have a message for you. And the message usually is a put down because you are not doing what they believe you ought to be doing, or you are doing what they believe you should not be doing. And in this case, since he sees Job as ignorant of God, he decides he needs to teach him about God, and he tells him of God's length and breadth and depth and width and height, and reminds Job that this God cannot be restrained. And then, if that isn't enough, verse 11, with the implication, you're the man. He knows false men. He sees iniquity without investigating. And then the ultimate, an idiot will become intelligent when the foal of a wild donkey is born a man. Just look there for a few moments. The word idiot comes from a Hebrew word that means to be hollow, empty. When used of a person, it's referring to empty-headed. We have the colloquialism airhead in our day. He's calling Job, by implication, an empty-headed man. And there is no more possibility that a person like that could ever become wise than a donkey could give birth to a human. Now, for just a moment, since you're not there, try to imagine yourself there. You've lost it all, including your health. You haven't been able to sleep. You can't eat. Now we're in a third round of this first cycle of dialogues, and it's just getting worse. And of all things, you're now called an idiot, a hollow-brained individual who himself can't connect the dots. Warren Wiersbe wrote, "How sad it is when people who should share ministry end up creating misery." How tragic that these three friends focused on Job's words instead of the feelings behind those words. Then he quotes a Chinese proverb, "Though conversing face to face, their hearts have 1,000 miles between them." Ever been around a person like that? I'm going to venture something, but don't move a muscle, okay? Or you'll let us all know that it's true. You may be married to one like that. That's a terrible existence. It's a dreadful existence. You converse face to face, but your hearts have 1,000 miles between you. How true that was at the ash heap. After all, information is not the same as communication. Sidney J. Harris reminds us, information is giving out, communication is getting through. It's a great line. Today, my desire is not simply to give out information to help you know Job 11 through 14. You can get that on your own by reading it, or by finding commentaries and reading them. My desire today is to communicate, to get through, to take the side of the person who has no good reason to have to endure something like this, who lives with it regularly. Why, he has the audacity in verse 13 to begin with the condition. If you would direct your heart right, and if you would spread out your hand to him, meaning God, if iniquity is in your hand, put it far away. If you do not let wickedness dwell in your tents, then. Now he offers the promise. Your face could be lifted up without moral defect. Implying what? Moral defect. And you would be steadfast and not fear

0: implying what? He is neither. He is not steadfast, and he's fearing. You would forget your trouble as waters have passed by. You would remember it. Your life would be brighter than the noonday. Then you would trust. Verse 18 concludes. But verse 20 gives the consequence. The eyes of the wicked will fail, and there will be no escape for them. And Zophar is through. Well, not really. He's coming back. But thankfully, it will be a while. The sheer arrogance of Zophar is shocking. You know, I think I need to point out something that needs to be said. Zophar makes an error in judgment that commonly occurs among legalists. He does acknowledge the infinitude and greatness of God. That's correct. He urges Job to understand such truths and to realize their implications, and that's necessary. Not in this case, but normally it would be necessary. It could be helpful. But then, with veiled arrogance, he exhorts Job to fall in line, implying that he knows what Job won't admit. Men and women, be awfully careful about telling other people they're going through what they're going through because they're sinful. Be very careful about that. If you don't have the evidence and if you don't have the proof, you're terribly close to serving as a judge. And people are sometimes implicated in a wrong where they themselves are innocent. Following the first morning service today, I had a gentleman who was a partner with Arthur Anderson come by to say a few words to me about what he's learning from our study in Job. He said it's been very helpful. He says, so happens that my part of Arthur Anderson is just as clean as a whistle, but we've been smeared over from the media announcement that all of Arthur Anderson is questionable. That's a bad call. When the Jim and Tammy Baker nonsense hit the news back in the 80s, Insight for Living suffered in a difficult manner for a period of time, though I've never met either one of them and do not in any way agree with that style of ministry. But because we're also a media ministry, we had to somehow answer to a number of people who became our critics because we, like them, are on the air, and therefore we, like them, must be. You finish the sentence. How insulting. Be really careful about generalizations. Guard yourself from taking a role of prophet and priest, as Zophar does with Job. I know, and I do not mean this sarcastically, some of you are very intelligent. You have a great grasp of God's word, and I commend you for that. Prove it by your restraint. Let your wisdom show through by demonstrating a lot of understanding and grace, especially when another hurts in a way you have never hurt. Well, Job responds, and I'm so delighted he doesn't say, well, you're right so far. I'm not going to fight this. The rebuke of Zophar is met by the resistance of Job, and that is the only way to deal with a legalist. Legalists are like roaches. You leave them alone, they proliferate. They attract others. And before you know it, the legalists run the show because bullying tactics is their favorite approach. And if they can't bully, they take their ball and bat and they go elsewhere. Thank God, they leave. There was a time in my life when I allowed legalists to take a little more control of me than they should have been allowed. I'm making up for lost time now. We're not going to have that at this church. We're not going to have you playing king of the mountain over somebody else's life. Nobody died and left you king. Nobody put you in charge of answering for somebody else. Stay real quiet. The Lord is well able to handle his children. And by the way, if one of your youngsters is wayward and you're just eating your heart out because you raised them right and they're going wrong, remember the one who has done the most perfect job of being a parent has the most wayward kids, and that's God. Isn't that a relief? Remember the tether he let you have when you were going wrong and when I was going wrong and times in our lives? And isn't it amazing how the Lord in long suffering and finally one day said, that's enough.
1: If you've ever been on the receiving end of harsh judgment from an insensitive friend, Chuck Swindoll's message has probably touched a tender place. Job's story reminds us that suffering rarely comes with easy answers, and that the people around us don't always say the right things. But God never loses sight of his children. He's patient, he's sovereign, and in his own time, he says, that's enough. This is Insight for Living, and Chuck's titled his message, When Rebuke and Resistance Collide. In today's study, Chuck's reminded us that life is fragile, our years are few, and trouble has a way of proliferating when we least expect it. So if you're in a season like that right now, if the world feels like it's on fire around you, Chuck wrote a book with you in mind. It's called Finding God When the World's on Fire, and it speaks directly to the question Job wrestled with. Where is God when everything falls apart? No matter what you're facing, God hasn't gone anywhere. And we'd like to encourage you with Chuck's compassionate book, Finding God When the World's on Fire. 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

0: 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I'm with Karen and we're still at Hope Now in Harrogate. Is this your first time at Hope Now, by the way?
1: It is, yeah. It's my first time.
0: Do you live in the Harrogate area?
1: No, we live in Scotland. So we drove maybe five-ish hours to get here.
0: Yeah. So you were sharing earlier and you were just sharing a little bit before we started the interview. Where should we start? I mean, obviously, you know, throughout your life you were saying how God, even for all everything, that God has been faithful. Mm-hmm. So, I mean, I don't know whether you would share a little bit about your early life, if that's okay. You know, you talked about going from foster homes.
1: Yeah, so I had quite a chaotic life and my mum was quite chaotic, and so she was sort of in and out of mental facilities, and as she would be in hospital, I would go in and out of foster care. And then when I was home, I would just, like, she was really chaotic, so we didn't have maybe food in the house, and so I would just scrounge, like, just spare change that you see around in the park or in a parking lot, and then I would just go to the shop and buy whatever food I could with this sort of change. So, yeah, so that's kind of my childhood growing up.
0: Did you have a faith early on? I mean, how did that happen?
1: I mean, I can look back now and I could see that God's fingerprints were all over, and I had a friend that lived down the street, and I grew up in America, and there was a church bus. It seems cliche, but there was a church bus that came around, and so my friend asked me if I wanted to go to church, and church was like that happy place. It was the one place where I found, like I just called it my happy place. Like I didn't really understand, but I got on the church bus every Sunday, and I always got a meal, and the people were just so nice, and they just, so it was like a happy spot in my week. And so God was reaching out to me even then, in the midst of that. So yeah.
0: So when did you move to the UK then?
1: We moved to the UK in 1999.
0: Okay.
1: So we became Christians in 1989, and we didn't know the Lord, and we were sort of those really rough people, like the last people that you thought would ever become a Christian. And these people just invited us to come to the beach every Friday night to a barbecue, and they were just real Christians walking real life, having really difficult, just normal challenges in life. And we were just watching, and we were seeing God work in their life, and we're like, what is going on here? So we asked lots of questions, and we were really, if you will, intellectual. Although we were rough, we were very well read, very intellectual, and we were asking all these, you know, really tough questions, and they were giving us books, and we were voracious readers, and we were reading all these things. And by the end of that summer, my husband and I, we were driving, so by this time we started going to church every Sunday, and so we were driving to church that last Sunday in August, and we said, my husband looks at me and he's like, do you have any more questions? And I'm like, I don't have any more questions. I mean, like, Christianity is definitely right. Like, of all the other religions, there's nothing that makes sense, that scientifically is proven, and, you know, I mean, I could tell you all kinds of things about that, but intellectually, we were convinced that Christianity was right, so we agreed to go today. If the pastor man, if he asks us if we want to be Christians today, do you want to raise your hand? And so we made a pact. Yeah, we do. So today, if he asks, we're going to raise our hands. So that's what we did in August of 1989. And we looked at each other first to make sure our stillness, and we raised our hand and we became a Christian. And then after that, then God got a hold of our heart and started changing and conforming us into his image and taking away some of those other rough edges. So hopefully we're not the same people that we were all those years ago. Yeah. But yeah.
0: So I don't know where you want to go next. I mean, do you want to tell me about the motorcycle accident?
1: So at this point, we're pastoring a church.
0: And this is in Scotland?
1: In Scotland. Yeah. So in Scotland, we're pastoring a church, and we have a terrible motorcycle accident. In fact, the police and the paramedics that was taking us, getting us ready and taking us to the hospital, he said, whenever I've seen a motorcycle look like that, the people have always been dead. Never, ever seen a motorcycle that looks like that, and the people are still alive. And he said, Tito, somebody up above must be looking after you. So I spent the next 20 minutes as we were heading towards Cross House Hospital, where we were going, to tell him there is a God that really, really does love you, and he loves you so much that he put me in this ambulance to tell you that he loves you and that he has a plan for your life. And so he not only saved me from that accident, but so that I could tell you that he loves you, that he has a plan and a purpose for your life. And so, I mean, I'm not sure. I never see him again. So maybe someday I'll see him in heaven, or maybe there's an ambulance driver thinking, man, that was one crazy lady that came off that motorcycle. I'm not sure. But yeah.
0: How long did it take you to recover and things?
1: Yeah, that was a really long, that was a long time. So I was in a wheelchair, and they were definitely like, I don't know if you're going to be able to walk again. You've broken, I think I broke 23 bones, and I had 3 limbs in a cast, and I was pretty messed up, and I had loads and loads of surgery over the next many, many years, and I had to learn how to walk again, and lots of physio, and but anyways, I did learn how to walk, and they told me in 10 years, you'll for sure be in a wheelchair because you're done. The damage is too bad. But here we are now. I think it's now that the accident was in 2007. So it's almost 20 years now. Yeah. I'm not in a wheelchair. So I'm walking. Yeah.
0: And tell me next about, you know, what happened. You're going through a cancer journey at the moment. I mean, tell us how that happened, if that's okay. And
1: Last September, God gave me a scripture, and it's the scripture that says, I would have lost hope if I hadn't believed that I would see
0: the goodness of the
1: goodness of God in the land of the living. Yeah. And I thought, we're about to go through a really tough trial. Okay, God, sharp rocks at the bottom, bring it on. So I went to the doctor. I'd had this cough, and we investigated that, and they found lung cancer. And then incidentally, they found also ovarian cancer, not metastases, 2 completely separate primaries. And then in the investigations of all this, as it's gone on, and I've had different surgeries, a couple different surgeries, they've taken away 30% of my lungs, and they've taken away my ovaries, and they found some other spots that were watching. And then I started chemo. And I just had another appointment, so I have another big major surgery coming. It's quite an extensive way to lose some weight, but I'm going to get a free tummy tuck out of it, so it's not so bad. So that's where we are. So I'm almost through my first journey of chemo, but after this surgery, then I'll have to have another few rounds of chemo after that. So.
0: And through that, what were you sharing through that story just now at Hope Now?
1: Yeah. Well, the reality is that God's faithful. He's faithful not in removing the storms from our life. He's faithful because he promises that he's going to walk through those storms with us. So as we walk through that motorcycle accident, as I walk through that wheelchair, as I walk learning how to walk again, God's with me in the midst of that. And he promises that he's given me promise after promise after promise that I can just cling to, that I can hope to press into. And at those times when I don't have it in me, and maybe even in tears, and I literally just have to raise my hands and say, okay, God, you got this, because I have nothing, but I know that you're faithful and that not one of your good promises has failed. And so as I walk through this, as I look forward to this, whether God heals me on this side of heaven or he heals me on the next side of heaven, I know that God's going to be faithful and that he's going to heal me. This side or that side, I don't know which one it'll be, but I know that he's going to take me on the journey, you know, as we go. And I get to talk to the people next to me. I get to bring hope. I get to bring joy into this place. It's a really tough place for them.
0: Yeah, you were sharing before we start the interview about, you know, going in there because of what you've been through, you're able to help others.
1: Yeah.
0: With that story.
1: Exactly. So there's lots of times, you know, that there are people there and they're in despair and they're done. They're trying to grapple with their new diagnosis. And I get to say, I get the opportunity to speak into their life, and they listen to me because I've clearly been there and clearly walking the same journey with them. And so, and they're like, but there's something different about you. Like, you're rocking this blue hair wig, you're coming in here with this big fancy Hawaiian shirt, like you're having a dance party, you know, in the middle of the room and with our infusions, like what is going on with you? Like, how can you have that joy because this is a really crummy situation that we're in and this is really tough and I'm not happy in this situation and the reality is I don't need to be happy and I don't need to understand it, but what I need to understand is that God's faithful, that God's faithful in the middle of that, and that the joy of the Lord is our strength. And so we get to choose joy. And so every morning when I get out of bed, I say, okay, God, we got this. Me and you, we got this. We're going to choose joy today. And whatever that looks like, whatever the pain journey looks like today, the nausea, the tiredness, whatever that looks like, you know, me and you, we got this.
0: I mean, there might be some people listening, you know, everything that you've been through. Some people might be thinking, well, why are you still following God?
1: That's a good question. I think the reality is that intellectually, scientifically, I can prove there is a God, that he is good, and I've seen him come through like literal Red Sea crossing miracles in my life over and over and over and over and over. So many that I know he's there. Who else can I look to? There isn't anyone else. He has the answer to life and death. And so it would be silly to choose anybody else because it's only him that has the answer to life and death. And so that's why I get up every morning and I choose him. And I choose to say, okay, God, me and you, we got this. Whatever today holds.
0: Would that be your most important message that you would have for people?
1: Yeah, I think the most important thing is God's faithful. He's faithful in every step of your journey. So whether you've been a Christian a long time or whether you're just exploring faith, that today's the day, and that you take him at his word and you say, today, God, show me that you're real. And I believe God will meet you where you are and that he'll show you and you'll take little baby steps. And then in 38 years, you'll be able to see God's hand fingerprints all over your life, doing Red Sea miracle after Red Sea miracle in your life. And you'll have a whole life of saying, God, you're faithful in every single situation.
0: Well, I really appreciate you speaking to us today, Karen. Thank you for sharing with us.

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1: This is 101.8 Branch FM Radio for Life. We're still at Hope Now in Harrogate, and I'm with Cheryl.
2: Yeah.
1: And you are from Church on the Way in Bradford. Is this your first time at Hope Now, or have you been here before?
2: This is maybe my fourth time.
1: Okay.
2: Yeah, we came when it was in, is it Centenary Gardens?
1: Oh, Crescent, Crescent Gardens. Yeah.
2: And then twice here. Yeah, mm-hmm. Really love it. Love the atmosphere.
1: Yeah.
2: Love all that Mike and Teresa do to make it happen.
1: Oh,
2: it's
1: definitely
2: amazing.
1: Yeah,
2: so we're very grateful.
1: Yeah, no, it's really good.
2: Yeah.
1: So you're here with some books from Church on the Way in Bradford. I know you have a bookshop there, don't you?
2: Yeah, there's a bookshop there. We're not officially from the bookshop.
1: Right.
2: We order books from 10 of those.
1: Oh, yes.
2: And it's really evangelistic books that we major on.
1: Yeah.
2: We got trained up from the Fellowship of Evangelistic Workers with Roger Carswell, and he just taught us how to take a book table out onto the street or to a festival or wherever you go and just give out free books to kids, to adults, anybody that's willing to take it, or even to Christians that are willing to share the gospel.
1: Yeah.
2: So that's what we do.
1: All right, so you just go, you just come to an event like this, and you go out on the street sometimes, do you, in Bradford?
2: Yeah, we go in Bradford. We go and join us. There's a team that go out every Wednesday, mainly from Sunbridge Road Mission, if you know that church. So we go with them sometimes. And so they take a book table every week, and we go and join them and try and give out the gospel to whoever's going to receive it. Yeah.
1: So you have a wide variety of books, don't you? Yeah.
2: Yeah, mainly ones that feature on the gospel. So mainly simple ones about who Jesus is, what he's done, and why we need him, and what he can do for us. And but also some that teach Christians how to share the gospel, and some really good testimonies, some stories of how Jesus has changed their lives. So that's what we do.
1: So have you had some, you've had some good interactions with people, good conversations with them, you know, sharing with them and giving them a book? Is there any stories that you can tell me about when you've been out there?
2: Do you mean today or from before?
1: Yeah, anytime.
2: Right, anytime. I think so varied the response that you get.
1: Mm.
2: And sometimes people are so, they're just seeking.
1: Yeah.
2: You can just tell that they're really seeking. So they're really excited to take something. Sometimes you get a response where one, say out of a young group, one will take a leaflet and then the others will tease them or shout at you for giving it to them. But in the main, I think I'm just really encouraged that so many people, especially if somebody's singing, or playing the guitar, more people are normally willing to take something. To think of a specific story, I've just heard of people that actually have been saved through taking a leaflet. So one is a guy called David. His wife told me that he's still got the leaflet in his wallet because he was so touched by this leaflet that led him to Jesus. So that wasn't me that gave him the leaflet, but that was a long time ago.
1: Jim, you mentioned about Roger Carswell and that. I mean, do you have like any like tips for sharing our faith? You know, some maybe are more courageous than others in stepping out and sharing our faith. Is there anything maybe that you've been taught or learned that might help?
2: Well, I have to be really honest. I've just been through a really dark time, a really time of deep anxiety and depression, where I couldn't even go and join. I used to love going out. I loved singing on the street. I loved giving out leaflets. And then I just went through a really dark time where I couldn't even approach anybody. But I'm just so excited that God's met me in that place. And really what encouraged me was hearing other people's testimonies. Yeah, only about a week ago, he really rescued me from that dark place. And I'm now so excited to share again what Jesus has done for me. And I will tell you one story. Even just yesterday, I was in, we've got a lovely vegetable shop in the place where we live in Idaho. And I used to share the gospel with them a lot, and they were so hungry. They would take anything that I brought. And then, so through this dark time, I just stopped giving them stuff. And I said to them, it's not God. God hasn't changed. It's me that's in a difficult place. So anyway, yesterday I went back to the shop And I gave the lady another leaflet. I said, I want to do this again. I want to share with you the gospel again, because Jesus has rescued me from this. I said, for 2 months, I hardly got out the house. And she said, you wouldn't believe, but I could easily do that. She said, if it wasn't for work, I could easily hide away in my home. And her eyes just welled up with tears. And I said, if you ever do that, I said, it's such a dark place, don't do it. But if you do it, I'm going to come and find you there. And she said, please do that. So she took the leaflet and was really grateful.
1: Yeah.
2: So we don't realise where people are, who's struggling. Because I would have said she was such a friendly, happy lady.
1: Yeah.
2: But actually, she was really struggling. So I think the important thing is not to be afraid to share what we've got. Because
1: yeah.
2: we've got a treasure that people need.
1: Did you come to faith from a young age? Or?
2: Yeah, I would say from a really early age. I was brought up in a Christian home. And I think Mum shared the gospel with me. I think when I was 3 years old, she had me on my knees accepting Jesus. But I will say I did the same prayer many times over, thinking I was afraid that Mum and Dad would go to heaven and I'd be left. So I think really in my teenage years, I remember thinking it wasn't inside me, it was everywhere else, but not really in me. But I would say when I left home and really had needed somebody to depend on, that's when it started to become really real to me.
1: Yeah.
2: And that's when Jesus really started to speak to me through his word.
1: Yeah.
2: So, yeah, so it's just grown from there.
1: You know, obviously this is Hope Now in Harrogate. I mean, what does hope mean to you? What has it meant in your life, would you say?
2: I would say that I really do think that I'd probably I'd maybe be in a mental institution by now, because I've just had so many things that have come against me that have really taken me into dark places in my life. But it's only the hope in what God has done. And even now, this latest dark place, the only way that I don't return there daily, and it's a daily battle, is just I have to wake up and trust what God has done. Trust that I'm good enough because of what Jesus has done, and just trust that his spirit's going to lead me every day to do what he's asking me to do. So yeah, that's where my hope is.
1: Well, thank you for sharing. Thanks, you know, I'm sure that's really, you know, helped other people. Obviously you've been through very dark places, and
2: yeah.
1: I'm sure, you know, through that you're able to help others. So so thank you for sharing with us today. Thank you.
2: Thank you, and God bless you, and keep sharing the gospel. Amen.

0: 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We're on a bit of a quiet, we managed to find a bit of a quieter spot. And I'm with Katerina and Roman. And you were leading worship this morning at Hope Now in Harrogate, is that right?
1: That's right, yes. Yeah. We were opening up, as it seems.
0: Have you been here before?
1: No, this is our first time.
0: How did that come about?
1: So we have friends in Birmingham that we came to visit. They told us about it and asked if we would like to be part of Hope Now. Roman, my husband, he was very eager for us to bring us here. And here we are.
0: Yeah. You're at Calvary Chapel, Bristol. Yeah.
2: Yes, we are at the moment. Yes, we are Calvary Chapel, Bristol.
0: Can you tell me a little bit about what does Hope mean to you and what has it meant in your life?
2: Well, hope for me is really interesting because in these days people are using words that they don't mean the same as they used to mean. So one of them is hope as well. So instead of hope as a wishful thinking and wishing for the best, for me is the absolute assurance and 100%, I'm 100% sure that actually it's going to happen. And that's hope for me. So when I say I have hope, I have assurance that it will happen.
0: Could you tell me a little bit about your testimony? How did you come to faith?
1: Wow, okay. Do you want a short version or a long version?
0: We're okay. I've got all day, maybe.
1: Okay, so I was born in a non-believing family, but I kind of always hoped that there's hope, funny that word. I hope that there's something more. My grandfather was a leader of Communist Party in the region because I'm from Slovakia, and when I was little, until about 8 or 9, there was still communism in Slovakia, Czechoslovakia then. So we were not believers. And then I met Roman when there was, you know, communism fell and I was in high school, and I met Roman, my boyfriend, who took me to a Christian day camp. At that day camp, the leaders of that camp decided that it was in a different city, so we had to stay in people's families, and I stayed at the leader's family. And so in the morning when I woke up, I prayed with them. Well, they prayed. I kind of just listened to start with. I listened, so that was in the morning. Then we came to the camp and we prayed with all the leaders in the camp. Then we prayed with all the children when they arrived, so there's already 3 prayers. Then lunchtime we prayed together, all camp. Then when the children left, that's 5. And then that's when the leaders, we had a dinner and debriefing in the evening. We prayed again. That's 6. And then in the evening when we went to sleep with the leaders, that's 7. So from knowing not much about God, I always felt very illiterate when somebody said it's like the flood of the world and the Noah, or you're like Cain and Abel, and I had no clue whatsoever. So I did feel very illiterate. But from that point to 7 day prayers a day, it changes a person. They gave me a Bible, and then I wrestled with God, are you real? Are you truly real? And I've had a lot of personal experiences where God was just there and there was no way of denying it, that he is real. He answered a lot of my questions very physically and tangibly, so it was not ethereal at all. And I knew, and I gave my life to him when I was about 16 or 17.
0: What did your family think? What did your dad think?
1: That was really hard. I had to hide my faith for a while. They were in agreement with me being with my boyfriend. As you guessed, yes, Roman is my husband. So we stuck together. He really fought for me. And no, well, it was hard. It was hard. There was a time where my mom threw me out of the house, but I didn't go. I said, I can't, because I love them, and that would be devastating for both of us. Then she changed my mind. But I think it was just the wrestling with, who are you? We don't know you, and why are you doing this to us? And I just couldn't deny what I knew was true, and I'm just still praying that they will one day give their life to Jesus. I can see their hearts are being much softened, very, very much. I did share gospel with them on a few occasions. My dad said, oh, it's such a relief to know that I don't have to do anything, that Jesus did everything on the cross. But then he still doesn't believe, so please pray for my parents.
0: Can I ask you, Roman, as well? I mean, what was your faith journey like?
2: Oh my goodness. Okay. So 3 hours later.
0: Sorry, we're getting some good stories today.
2: Oh my goodness. Yeah. So my story is also born in a communist country. Yeah. A long time ago, as you can tell.
0: The same country.
2: Same country, exactly. I was born into a church. The Seventh-day Adventist Church, the third generation. I believe we left the church recently, could not reconcile the doctrinal things with the Bible. But the 40 years over there, I was studying theology, studying music, studying international development, you know, preaching and teaching and being, you know, this amazing defender of faith, you know. It was really interesting. My father was pastor, so we were missionaries in Asia for a while, which we really loved. It was a transforming experience for us. You know, during the unfortunate events of COVID, we had this opportunity to study as a family. Yeah. I'm skipping a lot of details for the sake of time.
1: I think until this point, Roman was like his faith was in his head. It was very intellectual.
2: Okay. Yeah, it was more intellectual. There was no emotional experience whatsoever, and nothing in heart. Was everything through logical argument, and I didn't realize how much actually I'm missing, because there was so much that actually I discovered later on in my life. And doing all of these things during COVID, I have to say that during all of that journey with my wife, when I met her and she was 16, I was 15, is that correct? I'm younger. And I think it was second day when I saw her, I told her, I will marry you.
1: I laughed.
2: She laughed.
1: What did you say as a 16-year-old?
2: That was my way how to scare girls around me. And so she was the one who stayed. And we dated 8 years, which was, we stayed together 8 years, and then we got married, which was really good to know each other. And also, you know, we were growing in faith.
0: Yeah.
2: And me coming from the sort of Christian environment or believers environment, my wife coming from totally opposite side, you know, sharing all of that experience, going through growth, where I, you know, many times I felt like my wife is more charged than me. She was more eager to study. She was more excited about things. I was taking a lot of things granted, because, you know, it was given to me. It was nothing that actually I came to. It was something that I was put into. Later in life, I am very blessed because my wife is sharing the same journey as I am. That is a very short version of how we met, how we went through the journey, what we have done, and now we are probably approaching.
1: I think what you wanted to also say is during COVID, when the churches closed down, everything was online, and we had little children by that point, who we couldn't hear anything that was going on. So we just stopped attending. So we just read the Bible for ourselves, and that was a life-changing thing for Roman especially, because we saw that a lot of things that we believed in were not from the Bible. And so
0: through that time, closer to God. Yeah,
1: that's right. Like very much so. As a family, right, as well. That's when we were like, okay, it's we need to find a different church that's more Bible-based.
2: I think we are approaching now, because we are still growing in faith.
1: Yes.
2: And it's a journey for us with Jesus Christ, and you know, with amazing sanctification process of Holy Spirit, and it's amazing experience. We are approaching that part of life where we are really seriously considering maybe God is calling us to a different place, different ministry, than just, you know, being and helping, you know, where we are with the church, but something else. So we do many things, as you can tell. It's almost like a burden, you know, when you try things and you do well, and then you have a choice of doing many things at the same time, but you don't have time and capacity to do this, so then you have to make tough decisions, and those decisions are tough for us to make. So that's where we are. But you know, with the prayer and following and listening, that's really important. Listening to the Holy Spirit, what he has to say, because we really truly believe that he leads us, and you know, he talks to us. It's not one-way communication, it's two-way communication. Prayer is always two-way communication, what people don't realize. And it's not the vending machine. It's not the flushing toilet, you know, when you just flush and everything bad goes away. And
1: it's
2: we
1: a
2: are.
1: Relationship.
2: It's a relationship.
1: It's a relationship, definitely. Being with God is an adventure if you go along, but if not, then it can be a fight.
2: Yeah, it's also, you know, we are trained
1: sometimes
2: in obedience. Yeah, sometimes, you know, it's training in obedience. You know, when you look at all of those Old Testament figures and huge, you know, hall of fame in faith in Hebrews,
0: yeah.
2: In the letter to Hebrews, when you have Abraham and all those people, they were not perfect. Mm. They've done their, you know, bad stuff and bad decisions, yeah. But they were trained in obedience. And what counts the most is faith. That they believed, and that was counted to them as righteousness,
0: yeah.
2: And that's a message for us as well, you know. And that's the hope
1: sure.
2: That we and assurance that we have that as far as you believe, it will be counted to you as righteousness.
0: Yeah. Sounds like we could do a series together, a podcast of teaching. But I'm just going to finish because obviously you led worship today. Can I just unless you both pick one, but unless you can pick one together, is there a particular worship song that we could play? Maybe that you sung today or maybe means most to you at this time?
1: It changes. Like always, we have a new song for a season. Mm. For me personally, I would say we didn't sing it today. We sang it in our worship time with the team during the week. Is Abide by Davy Flowers. Does it in Worship Initiative do it, I think.
0: Yeah. New Life Worship, I think, does it. And a few people have done it, but yes.
1: When it says, I depend on you.
0: Yeah.
1: Because, and it's taken from John 15, when Jesus says, I'm the vine, I'm the true vine, and you are the branches. Without me, you can do nothing. And so we truly have to remember that we depend on Jesus and come to him constantly. Having that living communion,
0: yeah.
1: And it's a hard skill to learn, but so essential. So
0: yeah, no, I love that song. Yeah, no, really, really great message. Would you concur with that? Do you agree with that, or do you want another one?
2: No, I have to always disagree with my wife. Come on, I mean that's the traditional, you know. No, I mean we are going through different things. I mean your lives, and like Kat says, every day maybe I have a slightly different. That's where my Spotify playlist is always with starts with different songs, and I'm just piling up. Right now, I would say is a song that we have not picked for. We are thinking about it, but it comes from my belief that I'm here for two purposes, and it is to glorify God and to edify the church. And in the context of this, I would probably choose song Make Me a Servant.
1: Oh yeah.
2: It's a little bit the kiddie song.
1: Maranatha.
2: Yes. I'm a little bit the oldie
0: one.
2: Dinosaur.
0: Oh, yes, old school, yes.
1: It's an old one, but we love singing that one. In the church, we often sing it together with scripture from Philippians 2:5-8. Or go 5-11, even better.
0: It's all right. We have a program where somebody does hymn stories, you know.
1: Uh-huh.
0: It plays the hymn at the end, but shares the story behind the hymn. So yeah, we can do that. So yeah, we'll play Make Me Servant by Maranatha and then Abide. Katerina and Roman, well, you've definitely been my longest interview today.
1: surprise.
0: No, that was really great. Thank you so much for speaking to me today. Thank you.
1: Thank you very much for having us.
2: Thank you and God bless you.
1: Bye.

0: 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I mean, I'm at the Harrogate Vineyard stall, but I'm with, is it David?
1: David Francis, yeah.
0: So, the bread man. The bread man, is that how you describe yourself?
1: I'm afraid so. I've got it's a label that people have attached to me, yeah.
0: Yeah. So, yeah, tell us more. How did you get into that, yeah, and tell us about it?
1: Yeah, sure thing. Well, I mean, that's a long story, but in a nutshell, I like bread, and my mum used to make bread, and I became infected by just licking the raw dough off her spoon. So I think that's where it started. And as I've gone through my career in bread making and chimney sweeping as well, but other things, I've really come to see the incredible symbolisms, ka-ching, there, I've got a symbol there in the background, we'll do that later, of how bread symbolises the incredible grace of God in Christ. And of course, we eat bread, and that's good for us, especially whole grain sourdough, which is what I teach as part of Vineyard. But you then connect to the spiritual and you start to wonder, is there any connection? Is it really true? And what, you know, what's the difference? And then once you start digging into the real food, if you like, of the Bible and all the scriptures pertaining to Jesus and what he said. I mean, he did claim to be Jesus. I am that bread of life. He was born in Bethlehem, which means the house of bread, you know. So there's so many connections. He was the first fruits, which is like barley harvest, the first fruit. Maybe getting too nerdy there for some listeners, but it's so full of nutrition and symbolism at the same time. You can't really fail to see God and Jesus. And when you analyse it, which scientists have done now with the scientific evidence of the benefits of sourdough process, you begin to see that this is not an accident. We're meant to eat grains and bread and what have you through a sourdough process, which takes much, much longer, but much better for us. That didn't all come about just by accident. It couldn't have done. It's too complicated. There's 20 different yeasts and 50 different lactobacilli in a sourdough. It's just crazy complicated, but all lovely and supportive. Yeah. So when you eat it, it really does you good. Yeah. You know, you need your fibre. You need the wheat germ oil. You need all the other little acids. So anyway, we teach it on a monthly basis in Harrogate, right. The Vineyard.
0: At the church?
1: Well, not at the church, actually. There's a lovely little cafe called the Artisan Cafe next to McDonald's, right in the centre. And if you sign up on the QR code, which we've got, which of course you can't do on radio, but if you go on the What's On tab on Harrogate Vineyard and scroll down into September 26th, that's the first one. If you fancy coming along, it's free, and we'll teach you how to make it. You go home with dough, and if you listen to all the recipes and methods and my instructions and save a little bit, then you'll never have to buy yeast again in your life. Yeah. Although I quite like making it fresh from start every year, just because that's what our forefathers in Israel had to do. So there's a big story behind it, and it can really mean a lot, especially when you dig into the words of Jesus, because he says something, he appeals to us, because we all want to really live. We don't want to really die. And he says, all you got to do is believe in him, and then you have eternal life. Well, that's amazing, really, when you stop to think about it.
0: Yeah.
1: I mean, I know I'm going to die physically one day, almost certainly, but he says I won't perish if I believe in him. And because he was raised from the dead, he's given us that example of a new body that we have, or we will get, and we will become oddly like him. And it's such a fascinating story. I recommend everybody to dig into bread and dig into the Bible and really find out more of what it's all about, because it's a free gift. That's what the bread courses are about. They're a free gift, and it helps you to see those symbolisms. Let's go and do a symbol. The symbolism's here. Because this is a cheesy dad thing that connects the bread to the grace of God in Christ. So that's about it. Is that a good enough story? I don't know.
0: Yeah, and
1: in the mill. This I've got this ham. It's about 40-odd plus years old. And it was made in France. But nevertheless, it helps you to perceive the amount of effort and sweat in particular that you put into milling. It takes me about half an hour to mill 500 grams of flour for any bread that I use, and it would have been in back in the day women's work for about a couple of hours in the morning every day to provide for the family. But fresh flour is fantastic, and weirdly when you dig into the scientific analysis of microbes in sourdough, you find that there's a bacteria in there, wait for it, Lactobacillus San Francisco sisensis. It's a bit of a mouthful, don't say it when you're trying to eat bread. But that comes from nothing in the flour other than, grossly you would think, the sweat off your brow. because you're going to be sweating when you mill this much. And it's just incredible, because that actually has been seen to be one of the most predominant bacteria within a sourdough culture. So even though our forefathers were dished out of the garden because they didn't listen to God, he said graciously, you're still going to eat, but you're going to have to work for it.
0: Yeah.
1: And by the sweat of your brow, if you do this for half an hour, you will definitely be thanking God, not only for electricity, but for those wonderful people that make meals, because I use an electric mill at home, because obviously this gives me a good energetic workout, and I should do it probably a bit more. But it's fantastic, and it's good to see, because actually we're so divorced from much of our food production that we have no idea. People are coming to me and saying, what is that in there? And I said, well, it's grain, it's wheat. Come on, come out, have you ever seen wheat? And then, what's that coming out? Oh, it's flour. That's how it's made. So it's a wonderful subject. So I've been in it 40 years, and as a Christian as well, so for me there's no doubt about it. Good bread has God in it, and if you eat it, you enjoy it, and if you study into it, you'll be completely surprised at how amazing the gift of God is for you, because freely he just says, believe and you have eternal life. Believe in him, that is Jesus Christ. So why not have that? It's so good, it helps you, and you don't have to be good, bad or ugly or anything. It's like you just have to believe. In fact, it's even more important when you feel unworthy, that you know that God does love you so much that he's given you this wonderful gift. Somebody's trying to phone me and
0: either where that noise
1: stop me
0: from,
1: or stop me from talking, but I will put it off.
0: Could you just remind us where we go to find out about you?
1: Certainly, yeah, okay. So to find out about the sourdough bread making courses and the symbolisms involved, go to Harrogate Vineyard Church website. Pretty easy to find. Go onto the What's On tab at the top, and then you'll get the calendar. Scroll through to September the 26th. That's the very first course, and just click on that and you'll open up the application form. Sign up, have a read, see what's about. We'll tell you what to bring. You go home with fresh dough, and the next day you bake your own sourdough wholemeal loaf and never have to buy yeast after that again. So yeah, come along, it'd be great fun. Good to see you.
0: Brilliant, yeah, thanks very much for that. Thank you.

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Hello there, my name is Mark Killen Brown, and you're listening to another chain-breaking, freedom-loving show that I like to call Feasting on Jesus. On today's show, I'll be meditating on excerpts from John 17 and the High Priestly Prayer. This is the prayer before the crucifixion, where Jesus reveals his heart to the Father. It's the most powerful and revealing prayer of his whole ministry.

That was Elevation Worship with Sea of Victory. John 17, 1 to 2. Jesus spoke these words, lifted up his eyes to heaven and said, Father, the hour has come. Glorify your Son, that your Son also may glorify you, as you have given him authority over all flesh, that he should give eternal life to as many as you have given him. What does Jesus mean when he asks his Father to glorify him at this moment, so near to his crucifixion? I can only conjecture that he is seeing his upcoming death as not just an act in human history, but a culmination of an event that was known about and planned for before the whole of the created cosmos. In asking the Father to glorify him, Jesus is revealing his awareness of his own part in the Trinity Godhead as the Son slain before the foundation of the earth. Revelation 13:8. All who dwell on the earth will worship him, whose names have not been written in the book of life of the Lamb slain from the foundation of the world. From the moment of his birth, the road of life for Jesus led to the cross of Calvary, where God's plan of redemption will be worked out. 2 Corinthians 5:19. That is, that God was in Christ, reconciling the world to himself, not imputing their trespasses to them, and has committed to us the word of reconciliation. I used to believe that God was separated from Jesus at the cross, that he was punishing his Son on our behalf. In fact, God was in Christ, as the scripture says. All of Trinity God was involved. There can never be any separation. The three persons of the Godhead are one God. Jesus, even in his humanity, was fully God. What about when Jesus cries out to his Father, asking him why he has forsaken him? Jesus also was fully human, and at that chronically distressing moment, he felt abandoned in his pain and trauma, but in truth, he wasn't. He could never be separated in his Godhead.

That was Red Rocks Worship with Psalm 56. Psalm 22:1. My God, why have you forsaken me? Why are you so far from helping me and from the words of my groaning? The first line of this psalm is when Jesus cried out on the cross, again fulfilling scripture, a prophetic truth. This is Jesus in his humanity crying out in extremis. This scripture is quoted as proof of the separation from the Father and Jesus enduring the cosmic punishment of the Father. This is doctrine. This surely is our evangelical truth, which is biblical truth. But as quoted earlier from 2 Corinthians 5:19, God was in Christ reconciling. And ironically, in the same psalm, God is shown as not looking away, not turning his back on his Son. Psalm 22:24. For he has not despised nor abhorred the affliction of the afflicted, nor has he hidden his face from him. But when he cried to him, he heard. And then in the most famous prophetic scriptures from Isaiah, we have more proof that to think that God was punishing his Son is in fact error. Isaiah 53:4-5. Surely he has borne our griefs and carried our sorrows. Yet we esteemed him stricken, smitten by God and afflicted. But he was wounded for our transgressions. He was bruised for our iniquities. The chastisement for our peace was upon him, and by his stripes we are healed. Yet we esteemed him stricken, smitten by God and afflicted. But he was wounded for our transgressions. He was bruised for our iniquities. Isaiah says that what we imagined was Jesus being smitten by God was in fact him being wounded for our transgressions. God in Christ was taking the world's sin as sacrifice because of love. John 3:16. For God so loved the world that he gave his only begotten Son, that whoever believes in him should not perish, but have everlasting life.

That was House Fires with Yes and Amen. John 17, 1-2. Jesus spoke these words, lifted up his eyes to heaven and said, Father, the hour has come. Glorify your Son, that your Son also may glorify you. As you have given him authority over all flesh, that he should give eternal life to as many as you have given him. Returning to the two initial verses of the high priestly prayer in John 17, Jesus is asking the Father to glorify him so that the Son can glorify the Father. We've looked at the idea of Jesus taking the prospect of the cross into its eternal paradigm and the cosmic consequences of redemption for the human race. For Jesus to accomplish such a feat, he would needs be glorified by the Father, in that his sinless work on earth would not only prove his innocence to a condemning devil, but Satan would see him finally, not just as a man, but the glorified Son of God. Jesus is able to glorify the Father by accomplishing the very thing he came on earth to do, the incarnation as a human being, and conquering death through his sinless sacrifice, that he should give eternal life to as many as you have given him. How many has the Father given to Jesus? 1 John 2:2. And he himself is a propitiation for our sins, and not for ours only, but also for the whole world. 1 Corinthians 15:20-22. But now Christ is risen from the dead, and has become the first fruits of those who have fallen asleep. For since by man came death, by man also came the resurrection of the dead. For as in Adam all die, even so in Christ all shall be made alive. Back to the high priestly prayer, John 17:3. And this is eternal life, that they may know you, the only true God, and Jesus Christ, whom you have sent. So eternal life is not just what happens to you when you die, that is living forever. It's talking about quality of life. And this is the highest quality of life for every believer, the opportunity to know Trinity God. This kind of knowing is an intimate knowing, the same knowing that Jesus has with the Father.

That was Sarah Hart with Hymn to Christ the King. John 1, 1. In the beginning was the Word, and the Word was of God, and the Word was God. The word translated as with in this scripture literally means face to face, and this is the relationship that we have in Christ. John 1, 14. And the Word became flesh and dwelt among us, and we beheld his glory, the glory as of the only begotten of the Father, full of grace and truth. God the Son became flesh, and he remains in the flesh for all eternity at the right hand of the Father, and we are seated with him. Ephesians 2, 6. And God raised us up with Christ and seated us with him in the heavenly realms in Christ Jesus. John 17, 3. And this is eternal life, that they may know you, the only true God, and Jesus Christ, whom you've sent. As believers, we're in Christ. When he was resurrected, we were resurrected with him. We are now in Christ, and Christ is in us. John 17, 23. I in them, and you in me, so that they may be brought to complete unity. Then the world will know that you sent me and have loved them even as you have loved me. I've jumped ahead a bit in the prayer, but it's relevant. This is the amazing union we have with our Jesus, with the whole Trinity God, now. 1 John 4:17. Love has been perfected among us in this, that we may have boldness in the day of judgment, because as he is, so are we in this world. 1 Corinthians 6:17. But he who is joined to the Lord is one spirit with him. In our spirit, we've been invited into the divine dance. Just as the Holy Trinity are three persons, so in union as to be one God, in our spirits, in Christ, we have been elevated and are now joined, indwelt by the Trinity. Before you run away in horror at such apparent blaspheming heresy, those who are joined to the Lord are one spirit with him. That is the person of Christ, one third of the Trinity.

That was Ryan Ellis with Need. John 17:20-26. I do not pray for these alone, but also for those who will believe in me through their word, that they all may be one, as you, Father, are in me, and I in you, that they also may be one in us, that the world may believe that you sent me. And the glory which you gave me I have given to them, that they may be one just as we are one, I in them, and you in me, that they may be made perfect in one, and that the world may know that you have sent me and have loved them as you have loved me. Father, I desire that they also whom you gave me may be with me where I am, that they may behold my glory which you have given me, for you loved me before the foundation of the world. O righteous Father, the world has not known you, but I have known you, and these have known that you sent me. And I have declared to them your name, and will declare it, that the love with which you love me may be in them, and I in them. Again, this is scriptural proof of our destiny as believers, complete unity through Christ. In Romans, Paul talks about dying and being raised with Christ through faith in what he did for us. Romans 6:5-11. For if we've been united together in the likeness of his death, certainly we also shall be in the likeness of his resurrection, knowing this, that our old man was crucified with him, that the body of sin might be done away with, that we should no longer be slaves of sin. For he who has died has been freed from sin. Now if we have died with Christ, we believe that we shall also live with him, knowing that Christ, having been raised from the dead, dies no more. Death no longer has dominion over him. For the death that he died to sin once for all. But the life that he lives to God. Likewise, you also reckon yourself to be dead indeed to sin, but alive to God in Christ Jesus our Lord.

That was Carrie Joby with Here. I've only taken a few excerpts from the High Priestly Prayer of John 17. I wanted to focus on firstly the fact of Christ's death being a cosmic event that changed history when the Father sent his Son to die for us out of pure love. God is love. I also wanted to show scripturally the fact of our complete unity with Trinity God. In the Spirit, we are totally joined. We are one with God through our identification.

who will believe through his disciples and their spiritual offspring, the holy thread running through history for over 2,000 years, the supernatural act that happens to new believers as they are born again, as they accept the reality of Christ's death and resurrection on their behalf and allow him to sit on the throne of their lives, which is a daily endeavour. And being born again, they are now new creations in the Spirit, their essence a new species of being. The literal translation, Romans 12:1. I beseech you therefore, brethren, by the mercies of God, that you present your bodies a living sacrifice, holy, acceptable to God, which is your reasonable service. Notice it's a living sacrifice. That is why we have a tendency to try to get off the altar. The radical aspect of this high priestly prayer is its boldness and confidence in the face of impending death. Not just the physical death, but the prospect of taking on the world's sin. These are just words, and utterly cannot even begin to describe what Jesus was about to suffer for us because of love.

That was Phil Wickham with Hymn of Heaven, After the Prayer. Hillsong United will be singing an acoustic version of Not Today, a prayer. Thank you, Lord Jesus. Thank you that even when you were preparing to face the most traumatic event in your life, that you were still thinking of us, still other-loving, still being obedient to your Father, choosing love and sacrifice over a totally understandable response in rejecting such a terrible ordeal. Lord, your courage is utterly incredible. I love you, Jesus. Amen.

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1: 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Coming up at 10 a.m, it's the Ministry Hour with Andrew Womack, Derek Prince and Colin Urquhart. But first, enjoying everyday life with Joyce Meyer.
3: Welcome to 15 Minutes in the Word with New York Times bestselling author Joyce Meyer. On today's program, Joyce will be teaching from her series, Put First Things First. Our number one priority in life should be spending time with God. When and how we spend time with Him looks different for everyone. An easy place to start is waking up and simply saying, "Good morning, God." Now, here's Joyce with today's teaching.
4: I know another woman who had this tremendous intercessory prayer ministry from God. And let me tell you something, when you can get up and pray 4 or 5 hours every morning, that's a gift. That is a gift. I pray a lot, but I don't have that gift. And she was very faithful and very diligent, and she was really enjoying it. And her family was going to take a 2-week vacation, so she decided during those 2 weeks that she wouldn't get up early and pray. She never could go back to it after that. The anointing lifted, and she never could go back to it after that. You can't take a vacation from God. Hello? You cannot take a vacation from God. Well, you're not. I can tell when you guys are sure and when you're not. You say, "You mean to tell me that I need to spend time with God every day?" How about like about every 5 minutes? God is not for the emergencies in our life. He is our life. Are you awake out there? In Him, Paul said, "In Him I live and move and have my being." John said, "Apart from Him, I can do nothing." Actually, Jesus said, "Apart from me, you can do nothing." Well, so we can just keep trying to do a bunch of stuff without Him and just fail time after time, and hopefully we'll finally get it. That's what happened to me. Let's go back to Deuteronomy 8:19. "And if you forget the Lord your God and walk after other gods and serve them and worship them, I testify against you this day that you shall surely perish." Verse 20. "Like the nations which the Lord makes to perish before you, so shall you perish because you would not obey the voice of the Lord your God." He's speaking to nations. Amen. God not only talks to individuals, but He talks to nations. Now, one of the saddest scriptures in the Bible is Jeremiah 2:32. It says, "My people have forgotten me days without number." Wow. Just imagine for a second, if we could even remotely imagine being God for a second, and all you have is love for all these people that you sent your only son to die for. You love them so much that you gave up your only son and watched him die a horrible death, and now they don't even have time to say hi for days without number. But I love the NET translation of Jeremiah 2:32. "Does a young woman forget to put on her jewels? Have you ever not put your earrings on and went back home to get them?" Look at that. I have too. "Have you ever forgot your cell phone and went back home to get it?" Says, "Will a bride forget to put on her wedding dress?" "But my people have forgotten me for more days than can even be counted." Okay, we said we'll go back home if we forget our earrings. We'll go back home if we forget our cell phone. But has anybody here ever forgotten to pray and thought, "Oh, I'm going back home to pray before I start this day"? Amen. I'm not seeing any hands. This could possibly be the most valuable message that you have heard in a long, long time. And you know, then people say all this, "Well, you know, when I pray, I don't hear anything. When I try to study, I don't understand." I wouldn't even be concerned about that if I were you. I think the important thing to God is that you give him the time. I don't care if you just go sit in a chair somewhere and go, duh. I mean, surely you can say, I'm here because I can't make it through the day without you. Amen. Psalm 106:7. Our fathers in Egypt understood not nor appreciated your miracles. They did not earnestly remember the multitude of your mercies nor imprint your loving kindness on their hearts, but they were rebellious and they provoked the Lord at the sea, even the Red Sea. So here's what happens. Forgetting God leads first to unbelief, and then it leads to rebellion. Boy, I can see that clearly in our nation. When we started forgetting God, then we started to not believe. When I say we, I'm not talking about us as individuals, I'm talking about the we as a nation. For the life of me, I do not understand why, if somebody doesn't want to believe in God, they think it's their mission to try to keep everybody else in the world from believing. I mean, this is like, what's going on in the world today is so clearly the devil. But he does have to find somebody to work through. Then it leads to rebellion. Now, that was my introduction. Now let's start the message. You know, we all have these turning points in our life. Places where you can say, man, when God revealed the meaning of that scripture to me, it was life-changing. How many of you can remember some of those plateaus in your walk with God? See? And one of those places for me was Psalm 27, verse 4. Because I was a born-again, spirit-filled preacher, and I was unhappy. And to be honest, an unhappy Christian is kind of like an oxymoron. It's like, that we ought to be the happiest people on the face of the earth. You know why? We're not going to hell. You say, well, I've got this problem, and I've got that problem, and I've got some other problem, but you're not going to hell. And even if you kept your silly problem for another 30, 40 years, however long you're going to live, let me tell you something. If you have to keep putting up with it, you can put up with it if that's what you have to do. But you've got eternity, time without end. So come on now. Let's just kind of get back our determination and say, I'm not going to float downstream with the rest of the world. I'm not going to lose my faith. I'm not going to not let God be first in my life. I want everything that God's got to give me. Amen. One thing have I asked of the Lord. While I was in that state of being unhappy, I really sincerely started seeking God. One thing have I asked of the Lord, and that will I seek, inquire for, and insistently require. The word seek is a very strong word. It means to crave, pursue, and go after with everything that you've got. You know how to seek a hot fudge sundae when you want one. I am seeking a pair of shoes today when this conference is over. I will find them. Matter of fact, I had a moment. I went in a shoe store the other day just to get some insoles for my shoes that somebody had told me about. And I saw a couple pair of shoes right at the front door that I liked. And I have been planning that into my schedule ever since I saw them. Come on. I will get those shoes. I even tried one of your similar shoe stores here in town, and they didn't have those shoes. So now I'm going to go home from this conference where I have worked very hard, and I'm going to slip by that shoe store, and I'm going to get those shoes. I am seeking those shoes. I mean, come on, could we begin to seek God even like we do a pair of shoes? Could some of you guys get as excited about God as you do a football game? Just saying. Well, brother, I'm not going to go to church and act crazy like an emotional nut. Yeah? Well, I wish I had some video of you watching football. Yeah! So many years ago, God finally got this through to me, and he simply said this, Joyce, you cannot do this, and by this he meant life, ministry, whatever your this is, we're talking about your this. Rather, your this is raising four kids. Rather, your this is being a single parent. You cannot do this unless you put God first in your life. And that scripture says we have to require him as a vital necessity in life. That means I can't do without him. Now, it matters very little to me if you think I'm being radical and overboard, because I can tell you that I know that I would have no reason at all to even put my feet on the floor any day of my life if I didn't have God to serve. Now, some of you are still young enough that you think, oh man, I gotta get married, I gotta have kids, I gotta climb the ladder of success, you know. Well, that's good, do all that. But if you do all that without God, you'll come to the end of it and you'll still be very dissatisfied. You're gonna be like a person roaming around in the wilderness, seeing one mirage after another that you think has got the water that you need. Well, this will make me happy. Well, this will make me happy. Well, this will make me happy. Nothing is going to make you happy, content, and satisfied. You may go and enjoy a vacation, and you're happy while you're there, but who wants to just enjoy certain events and days in their life? I want to enjoy every single ordinary day of my life. Every day. Every moment. See, I used to consider this work, and I would think, I'll be glad when my work is over so I can go do this. Uh-uh. I decided about 25 years ago, if I'm going to live up here, I'm having fun. Yeah. Amen? Now, when God showed this scripture to me, he gave me an example. I had an uncle at the time who's since gone home to be with the Lord, and he had a pacemaker, and this was in the initial days of pacemakers, and he had to charge his pacemaker once a week. Because if he didn't, his heart would stop beating. And so I called my aunt one day and I said, David, I would like to take you guys out for a steak dinner on Saturday. Can you go? And she said, no, honey, we can't go Saturday. Your uncle has to charge his pacemaker. I said, well, can't he do that another day? Go on, this is a great example because this is the way we are with God. You plan to spend time with God and a friend calls and asks you to go shopping and you're like, oh yeah, I can do that. So you put God off till another day. Come on now, I'm talking to you this morning. And she got offended. She said, well, no, he can't do it another day. He would die. And God used it as an example to get the point across to me. You can't do this, whatever your this is, if you're not going to require me as vital.
3: 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We can start by simply saying, good morning, God. 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The key is seeking God for who he is, not just for what he can do for us. Only God can truly and permanently satisfy us.
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1: Welcome to Everyday Moments with Joyce Meyer. The question I'm about to ask is very elementary. How can you distinguish an apple tree from an orange tree? By its fruit, right? Well, as Christians, the answer should be just as simple. Here's Joyce.
2: We need to really deeply desire the fruit of the Spirit in our life. The Bible says you will know them by their fruit. You know, sometimes we get all excited about the promises of God and the gifts of God, the gifts of the Spirit, and that's all great. We should be excited about those things. The Bible says we're to seek the gifts, develop, cultivate the gifts. But the Bible says that the people will know us by our fruit. And so, you know, if I see apples on a tree, then I know it's an apple tree. I don't have to guess. So what we need to do is just make sure that we're working with the Holy Spirit to develop the fruit of the Spirit in our life. We need to pray about the fruit of the Spirit. We need to pray that God Himself will strengthen us, that the Holy Spirit will indwell our innermost being and personality. That's one of the things that Paul prayed for the church in Ephesians 3:16. And it's something that we should pray on a regular basis. God, grant me out of the treasury of your glory to be strengthened with mighty power in the inner man. Let the Holy Spirit indwell my innermost being.
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0: Why do you believe in God?
1: I suppose really I felt like I had a normal life until I lost all my hair. That was potentially the worst thing that could ever have happened to me at that time, because I was only 19, and I just knew then that I needed some support other than family and friends, and God was my only answer. So I chose him, and I've never looked back since. He's done mighty works in me, and he's built my character around the way I look. I have come out of a shell that I used to be in before I was a Christian, trying to keep myself all closed in. I thought that I would never ever get a girlfriend. Never had one before I lost my hair, and knew then after that I was never appealed to anybody. 10 years down the line, and I'm now married, and I have two wonderful children, and God's just turned my life around. It's just been amazing, really. And anybody that's listening to this really needs to dig deep and get saved, because it's highly important, and God will change your life forever.
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1: When I was 22 years old, I asked Jesus Christ to come into my life. You said, Franklin, why do you wait till you're 22? Because you see, I was afraid that if I invited Jesus Christ to come into my life, that I would be in like a spiritual straitjacket. The more I sought fun, the more I wanted to please myself, there was an emptiness in my life. Oh, I tried to fill it with all kinds of things, but nothing satisfied. And I finally came to the point in my life where I was sick and tired of being sick and tired. And maybe you're here tonight and you're at that same place in your life. You're sick and tired of just being sick and tired. And you would like to invite Christ to come into your heart, to clean up your life, to change you, to give you a new beginning, a new opportunity, a new start.
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0: There's really nothing wrong with making a nice living. Hello, I'm Chuck Swindoll. Nor is there anything wrong with being eminently wealthy if you have earned it and you're handling it correctly. There are strong biblical and historical models of just that. But there's something drastically wrong when you keep it all to yourself. God gave it to you so you could, in turn, give it back to Him, to others. Yes, in abundance. The only reason I can imagine for God allowing anyone to make more than one needs is to be able to give more to Him and to others.
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0: to Gospel Truth with Andrew Womack, a teaching ministry emphasizing God's unconditional love and grace. 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
1: And if you look at these commercials, man, they'll show a car and they'll have a sexy lady in it and they'll talk about it, and this is a sexy car. And I forgot, I just saw a commercial not long ago and it was something like that. They were saying that this is the sexiest car that ever was or something. And I was thinking, what makes a car sexy? But they're trying to draw you in and entice, and they're giving you feelings and emotions and seeing things. You know what all that is? They're playing on your imagination. They're trying to get you to picture this. You know, when they sell beer, they don't ever show you the drunk laying in the gutter that's puked all over himself. They'll show you the horses that have been running through the snow, and they'll show you all of this stuff, and they'll have one frog go, "Bud, wiser." And they do these things that make you laugh. And you know what? They start making you see positive things associated with their product. And you, whether you know it or not, it's all imagination. You associate positive, good things with their product. If they showed you every drunk, every home that has been destroyed, if they showed you every person that has died of cirrhosis of the liver, and if you had that image there, you know what? You wouldn't drink it. Whether you know it or not, your imagination is dictating how your life goes. And if you aren't aware of what I'm talking about and don't think that this is important, all that means is that you aren't controlling your imagination. It's being manipulated and controlled for you, and you will see the negative. You will focus on all of these things. And as a man thinks in his heart, so is he. Proverbs 23:7. Did you know that that same word right there is related to imagination if you compare it with the other ways it was translated? That's talking about your imagination. The way you see things in your imagination is the way that your life is going. And I'm going to say something right here that may not bless some of you, but it's the truth. It's intended to help you. But you know what? If your life isn't going good, if things are a mess, it's because you conceived it in your imagination. Your imagination, it's like ground. Did you know that ground doesn't matter what you plant in it. The moment you put a seed in that ground, it's going to start producing. It says this over in Mark chapter 4, that the earth brings forth fruit of herself. First the blade, then the ear, and then the full corn in the ear. God made dirt so that if you put a seed in it, it just makes that seed start growing. And it doesn't matter what seed it is. You could plant corn, you could plant peas, you could plant okra. It doesn't care what seed it is. It just starts releasing all of these nutrients, and it makes it start growing. It's the same thing with your heart and with your imagination. Your imagination will just conceive and start making things come to pass, whether it's positive or negative. The imagination isn't moral or immoral. It just depends on what you program it with, what you put it on, what your thoughts are that focus and form these images. The only thing you get to do, you can't turn your imagination off and keep it from working. The only thing you can do is choose whether it's positive imagination, hope, or whether it's a negative imagination that is going to cause you all kinds of problems and be a self-fulfilling prophecy that you don't want. So you can't make it not happen. You just get to choose about whether you're going to make it a positive imagination or whether you're going to make it a negative one. And I tell you, this is powerful. And when you get, I've got some other scripture. I'll be going through a lot of these scriptures, but did you know that peace comes through your imagination? I've already used that verse in Isaiah 26:3. The Lord will keep him in perfect peace, whose mind, that's the exact same word that was translated imagination, whose imagination is stayed upon him. Your imagination is what causes peace in your life. It's what gives you satisfaction. It's what causes mercy to abound in your life. And there, I'll use some scriptures where it says that the Lord has mercy on you according to your hope. If you don't have hope, if you aren't seeing something positive, you shut down the power of God in your life. You can keep God from operating in your life once you lose hope, once you lose a positive imagination. Again, your faith only produces what hope has already pictured. So, man, these are important things that we're talking about. And I tell you, you've got to understand the power of your imagination. This is really our spiritual womb. And this is where you have to conceive everything. And most of us don't spend a lot of time just sitting down and dreaming and letting God show us things. We get caught up just managing daily things. And I tell you, you can get to where that just kills your creativeness. You don't have time to do any of this. You know, every time that I take a week off or something like that, I never take a week off, and I mean where I'm off. Sometimes I take a week off and I'm not off. But I'm talking about if I get really by myself and just meditate and seek the Lord, I never take that much time off without God showing me something. And I conceive something and I see something. And my imagination just begins to start conceiving things. But busyness will hinder you. I think that's why the Lord said, "Be still and know that I am God." You need to be still. And praise God, you've taken this week and you've come here. I want to encourage you. I know that, you know, you've got things back at your church or ministry and you've got all kinds of things that make demands on your life. But the busyness and keeping your mind stayed on these other things could hinder you from receiving. You know, if your church can't go 4 days without you, then they need to be without you. I'm not saying that you know, be irresponsible, but at least, you know, turn your phone off or something and make an effort to spend some time and just let the Word of God begin to start saturating and let it start speaking to you. And I believe that if you would do that, if you'd dedicate just these 4 or 5 days to the Lord, it could make a tremendous difference in your life, the things that you're seeing. But this is really important, and I believe that this is what God's led me to share on, and so I've laid a foundation for it. I believe that hope is just a positive imagination. It's the second greatest thing in the Christian life beyond charity and then hope and then faith. And as we talk about what hope does, I believe that this could spring, conceive some things in your life that, man, could get you going in a direction that could make a huge, huge difference in your life. Amen? But you need to let this process work. It won't work without your consent. You have to seek it. You have to understand what's going on. And also, I could spend a lot of time, I'll just mention this quickly, but you have to shut off all of the negative imagination and the negative things that are grabbing us. And during this political season, I tell you, you're hearing so many negative things and they're painting the worst possible picture that they possibly can. They're telling you that, man, you're going to go to hell in a handbasket if this other person's elected. And I pretty much agree with that. But you don't need to have a vision of that, amen? You need to see yourself, like what Pastor Bob Yandian was saying, you need to see that God's not through with this nation. You need to see that, you know, Paul lived under a worse political system than we live under, and it didn't stop him from believing and believing for big things. I mean, what we have makes Paul's situation, it's just amazing how much better we are. At our worst, we're better than that was. And yet, look how he prospered. So you can prosper. You can keep your mind stayed on the Lord, regardless of what's going on. And if you aren't careful, if you listen to all of these talk shows, I guarantee you, you'll become one negative person. They are super negative. Even though I agree with a lot of the stuff they say, it's just negative. You can't sit there and meditate on all of the junk that's going on in the world and stay positive. It says in Matthew 24:12 that Jesus said that in the last days that the love of many will wax cold because iniquity shall abound. And we're living in those days. Iniquity is abounding. And if you aren't careful, your love will wax cold and your vision, your imagination will become negative just looking at all of the things. Luke 21:26 says, men's hearts failing them for fear, looking after all of the things that are going to come to pass on this earth. And so we need to refine ourselves. That's the reason that the Word of God is so powerful. Yes. because God's Word will focus you on what He wants to do. It will paint a picture. You can go back and find people like Paul that lived in a system 10 times worse than ours, and he just prospered, turned the world right side up. And you know what? It'll help you to see things differently. You'll look at things differently. You'll see about the Hebrew children that went through the fire without any smoke, any smell of smoke, no fire. And you'll think, man, if they did that, I can do it. And you know what? It helps your imagination. It helps you to see things differently. Boy, this is so positive. And we have to stay in God's Word and let God's Word dominate us. Or I guarantee you, the unbelief of this world will extinguish your imagination. It'll make it become vain. So I believe that God is going to still instill an imagination, or you've already got it, but instill a positive imagination, a hope in you, that'll make a difference, and you'll leave this place believing and looking for different results than when you came in. Amen? So, Father, I pray over all of these people, and we just thank You, Father, for these things I've talked about tonight. I believe that this is laying a foundation that we can begin to start talking about hope and the power that hope has. And, Father, I pray for any person in here who's been hopeless and has been just looking at the natural realm and the negative things that have gone on in their life. Father, I pray that during this week You help them to change their focus, to change the way that they're looking, to start seeing with their heart and seeing the positive things that You have for them. Father, I believe that people's imagination is going to just come alive this week in a positive way. Hope will start motivating them and driving them, Father, towards You and what You have for them. Thank You, Jesus.
0: That's all the time we have for today, but be sure and tune in again as Andrew continues to teach on the power of hope.
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0: It's good to be with you again, sharing on this week's inspiring theme, longing for his appearing. But first, let me say thank you to those of you who've been writing to me. Before I finish this talk, we'll be giving you a mailing address to which you may write. Feel free to share with us your personal needs, your problems, your prayer requests. Each month, our listeners write in to tell us of prayer requests that have been wonderfully answered. This week, I'm sharing five practical ways in which we should be preparing for Christ's appearing. In my two previous talks, I've shared two such ways. First, we need to cultivate personal holiness. I've pointed out that throughout the New Testament, the primary motivation for personal holiness is always the anticipation of the Lord's return. And I quoted the words of the Apostle Peter in which he emphasized three specific requirements that we should be found in peace, without spot, and blameless. The second main way which I mentioned was that we need to complete our assigned task. We looked at the picture of the bride in Revelation 19, verses 7 and 8, the bride that is the church, and we saw that her clothing was made up of righteous acts. In other words, each righteous act we perform in this life in the service of Jesus will be one thread in the beautiful linen garment that will be our clothing throughout eternity. I pointed out, too, that we are God's workmanship created in Christ Jesus for good works which God has before prepared for us to walk in. So in order to be fully clothed and ready for that great day, we have to walk out the good works which God has prepared for us to walk in. Paul also said, "Work out your own salvation, for it is God who works in you." God can only work in us as much as we work out. And so it is an imperative requirement that we are faithful in this life to complete our assigned task. Today I'm going to share with you a third main way that we should be expressing our longing for Christ's returning, and that is by continuing watchfulness and prayerfulness. Let me put those two things together again. Watchfulness or alertness and prayerfulness. In Matthew chapter 24, verses 5 through 13, Jesus predicted a special period as this age closes, what Bible commentators sometimes call the period of the end time, a period that will be marked with unique pressures and dangers. Here is what Jesus says about this period. "For many will come in my name, saying, 'I am the Christ, the Messiah,' and will mislead many." The first great warning is against deception, and this is characteristic of all that the Bible says about the end time. Then Jesus goes on, "You will be hearing of wars and rumors of wars. See that you are not frightened, for those things must take place, but that is not yet the end." Wars and rumors of wars by themselves do not indicate the approach of the end. But then Jesus goes on with the things that will indicate the approach of the end. And as you listen to this, I suggest you ask yourself how many of these things are conspicuously present in our current world situation. "For nation will rise against nation, and kingdom against kingdom. And in various places there will be famines and earthquakes. But all these things are merely the beginning of birth pangs. Then they will deliver you," that's Christians, "they will deliver you up to tribulation, and will kill you, and you will be hated by all nations on account of my name. And at that time many will fall away and will betray one another and hate one another. And many false prophets will arise and will mislead many. And because lawlessness is increased, most people's love will grow cold. But the one who endures to the end, it is he who shall be saved." Now all these things that I've just read there, Jesus describes them as the beginning of birth pangs or labor pains. In other words, they're the indication that a birth is about to take place. What is going to be born? A new age, the age of God's kingdom on earth. And all these troubles and turmoils that we are passing through are the birth pangs, the labor pains that mark the quick coming of that new age. It's very important to see that. Suppose a young couple get married, and after a while, the wife discovers she's pregnant, and 9 months elapse, and then she calls out to her husband, and she says, "Oh, I have such pain, I have cramps, I don't know what's happening, something's going on." He would be a very foolish husband if he tried to stop the pains and the cramps, wouldn't he? Because they've been longing for this beautiful baby that's on the way. What does he do? He takes her to the hospital just as quickly as he can, because he recognizes the pains and the cramps and all the other things that go with that are indications that the birth is at hand. And so, for us in this present situation, to get panicky about the turmoil and the confusion and the upheavals and the dangers would be ridiculous. What we have to say is, thank God, the birth is now near at hand. A new age is shortly going to be born. You see, Jesus instructed us how to respond. In a similar passage in Luke 21, verse 28, having listed the same things that I've read from Matthew 24, he said to his disciples, "But when these things begin to take place, straighten up and lift up your heads, because your redemption is drawing near." So it's not a cause for alarm or despondency or losing faith in spite of all the pressures. It's a cause for relief, for joy, for excitement. We don't walk around with our heads bowed down saying, "Oh, what's going to happen next?" We straighten up. We lift up our heads. We're looking upward because the next great event is going to come from heaven. And we know when we see these things that our redemption is drawing near. Jesus gave the example of the fig tree. He said, when it begins to bud and put on its leaves, you just have to look at the tree and you know summer is near. And summer corresponds to the coming of God's kingdom. We don't have to go to a library or a university or even a church. All we have to do is look around us and see the fig tree and all the trees putting on their leaves, and we say, praise God, summer is soon going to come. The kingdom of God is at hand. Earlier in Luke's gospel, Jesus had depicted another aspect of conditions at the close of the age. This is in Luke 17, verses 26 through 30. And just as it happened in the days of Noah, so it shall be also in the days of the Son of Man. They were eating, they were drinking, they were marrying, they were being given in marriage, until the day that Noah entered the ark, and the flood came and destroyed them all. It was the same as happened in the days of Lot. They were eating, they were drinking, they were buying, they were selling, they were planting, they were building. But on the day that Lot went out from Sodom, it rained fire and brimstone from heaven and destroyed them all. It will be just the same on the day that the Son of Man is revealed. That's the day of the Lord's appearing. So Jesus says, in certain respects, conditions will be very similar to what they were in the days of Noah and in the days of Lot. And he speaks about what people were doing in those days. And he specifies, I think, 8 different activities. They were eating, they were drinking, they were marrying, they were being given in marriage, they were buying, they were selling, they were planting, and they were building. Now ask yourself for a moment, is there any sin in any of those activities, eating or drinking or buying or selling or planting or building? No, none of them is sinful. But what's the problem? The problem is they were totally immersed in those things and they had no awareness of what lay ahead. And what would we call that in one word in current English? I believe it would be the word materialism. And I believe that's a conspicuous feature of this age. Those things are not wrong in themselves. They're normal and they're natural. But what is wrong is to be so wrapped up in them that you don't see what's coming. Special pressures call for special precautions. And so Jesus also warns us how we must guard ourselves against these things. In Luke 21, 34 through 36, "Be on guard that your hearts may not be weighted down with dissipation and drunkenness and the worries of life, and that day come on you suddenly like a trap. For it will come upon all who dwell on the face of all the earth. If your home is on the earth, it'll come on you. We're here on earth, but this is not our dwelling place, you understand? Then he went on, keep on the alert at all times, praying in order that you may have strength to escape all these things that are about to take place, and to stand before the Son of Man. Now Jesus warned us there against three things particularly, and they're all aspects of materialism: dissipation, drunkenness, and worries. Now I'm sure most of you who are listening to me are not guilty of dissipation or drunkenness, although you might be guilty of overeating, which is pretty close to dissipation. But what about worries? You say, well, it's natural to worry. It's natural, but God's Word tells us not to. There are about 350 places in the Word of God where it says we are not to worry. It's the thing that the Word of God warns us against more than any other single thing. What's wrong with worrying? Worrying indicates we're living in this earth. We are wrapped up in the things of time. We've lost our vision of eternity. So what's the remedy? Alertness and prayerfulness. Jesus says, keep on the alert at all times, praying in order that you may have strength to escape all these things that are about to take place. If we really know what's coming, we will demonstrate it in our lives by being alert or watchful and by being faithful and persistent in prayer. These are our two great personal safeguards, watchfulness and prayer.
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4: We're looking at the closing verses of Paul's letter to the Ephesians. We're looking at it through your new version of the New Testament, Colin, the truth. And as we've been looking at this chapter 5 and 6, it seems to be describing how we should live, even more than what we should say. Husbands and wives, parents and children, employer, employee. It's all about behaviour, isn't it?
5: Yes, it's the outworking of these wonderful principles that Paul outlines in the early chapters of Ephesians. And this is usually Paul's method. He lays the good foundational doctrinal foundation, and then he builds on it. And what he builds on it is very, very practical. So people see clearly, well, this is the way you are to live. This is how wives are to act. This is how husbands are to act. This is how children are to act. This is how bosses are to act. This is how employees are to act, and so on. And we now come to a very, very important passage, but one that is, I think, often misused. How we are all to react and relate to what goes on in the spiritual realm, recognizing that although we are filled with the Holy Spirit of God as believers, yet there are many other spirits that are at work in the world and in society all around us. And that is so obviously true in our society today. So Paul says in verse 10 of chapter 6, above all, be strong in your faith and dependence on the Lord, on his might and power. We all need to remember that without faith, we cannot please God. So faith has to be a way of life. Faith has to be the way in which we trust God and outwork our faith in his word in the practical circumstances of our lives day by day. Paul says he has provided his protection for you in several ways. Clothed with his gifts and resources, you will be able to stand against all the devil's disruptive tactics. Now, we have to remember that we do have an enemy. Because we belong to Christ, we have the devil and all his demonic powers as our enemies. Now, it's not a question of saying, oh, well, in that case, I don't want to be a Christian. Because if you're not a Christian, you're already in the devil's camp. Your life is already impacted by many demonic forces, even though you may not realize it. So what Paul says when he's writing to the Colossians is that when we become believers, God rescues us from that. He takes us out of the dominion of darkness. He takes us out of Satan's influence and brings us into the kingdom of light, into the kingdom of his Son. We become part of the kingdom of God. But then those forces that used to dominate and control our lives want to try to still have an influence, would like, if they were able, to drag us away from Christ and back into the standards of the world. So Paul says we've got to be alert. We've got to stand firm in our faith against all the devil's tactics, his disruptive tactics. And he points out in verse 12, your battle is not against people, but against the negative spiritual forces that influence and control them, against the spiritual rulers, authorities, and powers that are at work in this world that is in bondage to the darkness of sin. They are in league with those evil spiritual forces that exist outside the world. So, you know, just as the Spirit of God is working in creation, and of course the Spirit of God fills all heaven where the whole heavenly creation is in submission to God and worshiping and glorifying him. So Satan is seeking to influence the world. He was given leave to go to and fro over the world to test the hearts of men. But there is also, not in heaven, but sort of between earth and heaven, in the spiritual realm, powers and authorities that want to dominate nations and areas and cities and so on, as well as individuals. And Paul says our real fight is against those powers. It's not against people. It's against those powers that are often controlling people or influencing them or are working through them. Now, you would expect that of the world, because the God of this age has blinded the minds of unbelievers. But what Paul is also well aware of is that those spiritual forces can also operate through the lives of believers. It doesn't mean that they're possessed of demonic spirits or anything crazy like that. The Spirit of Christ lives in them. But they can still allow themselves, if they're living in disobedience and sin, they can still allow these other alien spirits to actually have control and influence of our lives. And Paul is saying that is where the real battle is. It's not just a question of looking at people, being critical of people, or judging people. We know we're not to do that. That's God's prerogative, not ours. But what we're to be aware of is the spiritual forces that come against us individually, that come against the church, that come against the kingdom of God, that come against the purposes of God, and that want to try to keep society in sin and in bondage, and therefore want to keep individuals in sin and bondage. That's where our real fight is. So we've got a fight that has to be undertaken in prayer as well as in witness, in the exercise of the authority that God has given us over all the power of the evil one. And this is something that a lot of Christians don't sufficiently appreciate, because they don't want to get involved in that sort of spiritual battle that goes on. But if you don't get involved in that battle, then as sure as eggs are eggs, those negative spiritual forces are going to have an influence in your life.
4: Why don't people want to engage, in your experience?
5: I think partly because they don't understand these things, because they've never been sufficiently taught about them, and partly because of fear, because they're not the people of faith who believe that there is nothing to fear because God has given us the authority over all these forces. So it's really a matter of burying their head in the sand, of sort of denial, really, that either these spirits exist or these spirits could in any way have any influence or try to attack them in any way. But I all through my ministry, I've been so conscious that, you know, people come with problems and this and that and the other, and they want to talk about the problem. And what they don't realize is what lies behind the problem. And yes, it's not a question of blaming the devil for everything, because the devil only has the opportunity, or these other spirits only have the opportunity, when there is sin or some kind of disobedience or weakness in our lives. Weakness by, I mean, lack of faith. That gives the enemy his opportunity. So it isn't just a question of coming against these things in prayer. We've got to come against the enemy with the truth. That's why this is called the Truth New Testament. Because, you see, it's the truth, Jesus says, walking in the truth that will enable us to walk and live in freedom. And the devil has got no answer to the truth. And what if people live by the truth, they will say no to these attacks of the evil one. It's not just a question of, you know, putting on your armor before you get out of bed, because actually this is armor you should never take off. And we're going to talk in detail tomorrow about this armor and really what Paul means by it, because it is so, so misunderstood by most Christians. A little while ago, we did a series of programs about this, and because I believe it's so important that we understand really the essence of what Paul is saying and how this is to influence our attitude. But you see, he starts this whole passage in this letter to the Ephesians by saying we've got to stand firm in our faith, that it's believing in the truth, believing in the authority that God has given us, believing in the power that he has made available to us that enables us to overcome everything that comes against us. You know, some people go from one sickness to another, and they never really appreciate that what has been attacking them is a spirit of infirmity. And therefore, you've got to come against the spirit of infirmity, overcome that, and then you won't have one sickness after another.
4: So recognizing the energy.

0: there and are available to us. But I think it's almost frightening, Julia, that in so many churches and even among so many church leaders, there is so little discernment of these spiritual things, that people come up against problems at a natural, rational level without realizing, wait a minute, we as Christians have been given a spiritual power and authority which gives us spiritual victory. But if we don't exercise that authority, if we don't use that spiritual power that God has given us, then we won't see the spiritual victory. And you can't reason your way against spiritual forces. And, you know, Jesus says that you have got to speak to the mountain and command it to move. The mountain is often the spiritual thing that is happening there and then. It's not a question of praying about the mountain or praying about the situation and asking God to resolve it. We have a spiritual authority that we have to use. You see Jesus doing this all the way through his ministry, and you see the way that Jesus taught the disciples to do this. You read through the Acts of the Apostles and you see how they exercise the spiritual authority that God had given them. And this is what Paul is urging on the church in Ephesus. They live in this very liberal, libertine society where these other spirits are operating all around them, just as is happening in this nation today and in the world today. These spirits are having such an influence, and we have got to rise up in victory and overcome them.
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Hello there. I'm John Rhys Davies with Lamplighter Theatre. I'd like to invite you to a place of history, mystery, and new beginnings. But first, there's someone you need to meet. His name? Finian Jones. You might say he's a collector. A collector of words, wisdom, and wonders. Join me, won't you? Oh, and be prepared for an unexpected journey. One you are about to experience.

0: What?
1: Oh, can I come with you?
0: Why?
1: Please, I...
0: Had breakfast yet?
1: No.
0: I'm running late. I don't have time to stop.
1: It's okay. I want to come.
0: Jump in.
1: Yes! Thanks, Dad. So, you're working on that new place, aren't you?
0: Yep.
1: Everybody at school is talking about it.
0: Hey, you gonna get the yard done today?
1: Yes, sir. As soon as we get home. I wanted to tell you. Me and Noah are gonna start our own business on the weekends.
0: Doing what?
1: We're gonna be mowing lawns.
0: Mowing lawns?
1: Yep. Jeremy's dad said he would loan us the money for a new mower.
0: Jeremy's dad's a dreamer. You ain't gonna make no money mowing lawns.
1: But I thought you'd be proud. I'm starting my own business, like you.
0: Son, you gotta do something important with your life. Don't waste it.
1: But Dad, I wanna be like you.
0: No, not ever. Don't ever be like me. You understand?
1: Yes, sir.
0: I have spent my entire life chasing little jobs with little pay. That's exactly how I lost your mom. You go on and you do something worthwhile.
1: Like what?
0: You gotta figure that out yourself.
1: Oh, well, how did you finally figure it out?
0: I don't know. Luck, I guess. But as luck would have it, well, it came too late.

0: Dad?
1: Huh?
0: Here's your coffee.
1: Oh, thanks.
0: This place is gonna be so cool.
2: Well, I certainly hope so. Oh. And who are you, my friend?
0: I'm Jordan. I'm his son.
2: Ah, yes, I can definitely see the resemblance. Another Bezalel in the making.
0: Bezel of what?
2: Bezalel, a man who lived long ago, and his name means shadow of God. Oh. Your father's work reminds me of him.
0: Yep, that's my dad.
2: Yes, so I've been told. Now for a proper introduction. My name is Finian Jones, and I extend a most warm welcome to you, my good man. Mm. From me and my cool establishment. Both are works in progress.
0: Mr. Jones.
2: Oh, no, please. You can call me Mr. Finian.
0: Oh, Mr. Finian.
2: Hmm?
0: Would you mind if I have a look around?
2: Well, as long as you don't mind me being your tour guide, and as long as we have permission from your father to take not a tour de France, nor a tour of Flanders, nor a tour of duty, but a tour of the future, new and improved, cafe, antiques, rare books, and exploratorium, also known as CARE. What do you say, Kurt?
1: Sure.
2: Oh, thanks, Dad. You know, Kurt, a father's approval is a son's removal of uncertainty, ambiguity, anxiety, ambivalence, skepticism, mysticism, Gnosticism, distrust, and mistrust. And when we dismiss the dis and the miss, we are left only with the trust.
1: Whatever. Just be back before lunch, Jordan.
0: Thanks, Dad.
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0: Wow! This place is enormous! But empty.
2: Empty? Oh, no. This place is filled with anticipation, acceleration, determination, aspiration, inspiration, and expectation. Now imagine with me a wonderland of books, 7 stories high. And over there, a steam-powered rolling ladder you can actually ride at breathtaking speeds. Wow. He's being reconstructed, reprogrammed, and re-engineered by our one and only Jerry Riggs as I speak. But we do have to be quiet. Jerry gets a little touchy when we break his concentration.
7: I heard that.
2: Ah, the one and only, no longer retired Jerry Riggs.
0: Okay.
7: Don't let him fool you, Jordan. I'm retired, which means I'm tired all over again.
2: Oh, it's good to see you, my friend. You are one of a kind. And kind of one who, behind the gruffness, is very kind.
7: So are you going to pummel the kid with witty sayings, or are you going to take a ride?
0: Really?
2: Oh, thank you, Jerry, but not today. Oh. We are traveling in our imaginations.
0: Oh, okay. But can we take the elevator? My legs are killing me.
7: Well, this is no ordinary elevator. Ever seen an elevator with a steering wheel?
0: I can't say that I have. Very cool.
2: Oh, thank you, Riggs, but we'll pass on travel today.
8: Okay.
2: Now, Jordan, let us travel back in our imaginations. As you ride the rolling ladder, it will whisk you rapidly on its twacks until it stops at precisely the white book. And then there will be vicarious rooms to read your book, like the Amazon room, ooh, the beach room, an English cottage, the giant room, the throne room, the bathroom, and much, much more. Now this, my friend, is the new and improved Exploratorium.
0: Oh, wow. Does it do anything else besides take you to a book?
7: I heard that.
2: Ooh. So you're illiterate, hmm?
0: I can read.
2: Well, illiterate means you can, but you don't.
0: Oh, well, I guess that does describe me.
2: Well, it described me as well once upon a time. But my Uncle Charlie changed my perspective. He told me that great leaders are great readers.
0: I'd rather work with my hands than read.
2: There is nothing wrong with working with your hands, but your hands are guided by your mind, and your mind is guided by your heart, and all three work in tandem. Reading is the door to knowledge, and knowledge the door to wisdom, and wisdom, my friend, is negotiating life skillfully, beautifully, and wisely.
0: Wow. You certainly have a way with words.
2: Ah, actually, words have a way with me, especially the right words.
0: Well, and were you a lot like me before?
2: Indeed, until Uncle Charlie threw the book at me. Actually, he threw about 50 books at me. And he said, Finian, you'll be the same 5 years from now as you are today, except for the people you meet and the books you read.
0: But, Mr. Finian, I don't want to just read about the world. I want to explore it. The real world, the whole world.
2: Oh, I know. That's what I wanted as well. I felt I was destined for something big, something important.
0: Yes, same here.
2: So I became a world traveler. And travel is good, Jordan, if you travel for the right reasons. But for me, I was searching all over the world for significance. I left my home, but I lost my way. One day, I was exploring the pyramids of Egypt, and I saw how truly empty those tombs were. They were filled with riches, but empty of life. I realized that my pursuit of significance could not be filled with anything that this world had to offer. And then, well, then I learned that I could only be filled with the significance of someone. Someone significant. And his name?
0: Who?
2: I would much rather you discover him yourself. I'm going to do something that my Uncle Charlie would always do.
0: What's that?
2: Now, you see this box here?
0: Yes.
2: This is actually a treasure box.
0: Oh, a box of books?
2: Yes, when you open a book, you open the door to a new world to discover. And yes. Here it is.
0: Ah, the wonderful door.
2: Jordan, as you open this book, I want you to imagine you're opening a door. And behind this door, you will find the answer you're searching for and the person you're needing to find.
4: Excuse me.
2: Ah, Kurt, hello. We were just having a wonderful door conversation.
4: Yeah, I heard.
2: Ah.
4: Jordan, go back to the shop. Mr. Smith said he'll give you a ride home after lunch. I'll be home late tonight. I'll see you in the morning.
0: Okay. Yes, sir.
4: Hey, look, Mr. Jones, I know you mean well, but I don't want my son to be religious.
2: Oh, I agree, Kurt. I would not want him to be religious either.
4: Oh, I thought you were talking to him about religion.
2: Oh, no. I was talking to him about a person I'd like him to meet.
4: Okay, I'm confused. Was that a Bible you just handed him?
2: Oh, no. It's a book called The Wonderful Door. Is it all right for him to read it?
4: If you can get him to read, okay.
2: Okay, then.
4: Sorry. Didn't mean to come off so rough-like. I know you mean well.
2: Ah.
4: Just doing my best as a single dad, you know? Mm. I just want him to make his own decisions.
2: Ah, yes, of course.
4: Well, back to the shop.
0: There. Dishes done, and the counter's cleaned off. Dad will appreciate a clean kitchen when he comes home. Oh, now, to read that book. All right. See here, okay? So, Mr. Finian says I'm about to open a door. All right. The Wonderful Door. Chapter 1. Hurry, scurry, clatter, patter. Was there ever such a noise?

0: head is twice the size of his body.
1: How does he keep his head on his shoulders?
0: Little Abel Gray, I have heard it said. His legs forgot to grow, his body is all his head.
2: Stop!
1: Abel Gray, mind you keep away. For we won't have you to play, your head be in the way. Little Abel Gray.
3: No, please! Stop! Oh, it's just a dream. It's just a dream, Abel. Just a dream. Oh, go back. Go back to sleep. Another rat! Where'd I put that broom? I'm gonna swat you back to the sewer, you scoundrels! Go on, get out of here! These rats! Man can't live like this. You rats want the house? Fine. Keep it. This is the last night you'll ever see me.
4: Yes.
5: Good morning, madam. Can I have some baskets? I sell all sizes and types in my cart there.
4: I must get to work, child. I can't buy any... Oh.
5: Yeah, I'm not a child. Just dwarfed, madam.
4: Well, still, I must be going. But if you head up the outdoor stairs, my great-uncle might have interest. He'll at least appreciate the company. Here, take his breakfast too, if you wouldn't mind.
5: Excuse me?
4: Thank you. Must go.
5: Well, Yes, ma'am.
6: So you stop by to sell your wares and you end up delivering meals to an invalid.
5: It's no trouble. I'm happy to help. I'm Abel, by the way.
6: I'm Ezra. My niece means well, but I'm a burden to her, I'm afraid. My mind works fine. Though I won't be running a race anytime soon.
5: Good that you at least have family to care for you.
6: Well, do you not?
5: Oh, I had a mother. Adopted me when I was newborn. But she passed away when I was 13.
6: Oh, I'm sorry to hear that.
5: Oh, don't be sorry. She left me the cart and the horse, so I've been able to support myself selling baskets like she did.
6: But it's just you.
5: Yeah, not many people are fond of dwarf men who haven't grown since they were 9. School was dreadful. All the taunting.
6: Oh, that must have been terrible. People can be so cruel. The missing out, I tell you. God's image is inside each one of us.
5: Yeah, I suppose. So, yeah, it's just me and the rats.
6: Rats? What do you mean?
5: Oh, my home's infested. Rats take up more room than I do. At night, they scurry about my head and scamper over my blanket, even bite my toes.
6: That's outrageous. Have you informed the landlord?
5: Oh, it's in one ear and out the other with him.
6: Look, there are other houses to lease. My niece said there's one down the road that's just come available.
5: I'll consider it.
6: Consider it? I would think you'd run after it.
5: My hesitation is that that's the only home I know. Mother brought me up there. She's the only person who ever loved me.
6: I see. But it seems like the rats are replacing your fond memories with toe-biting nightmares. No one should live like that.
5: Yeah. Yeah, you're right. I shouldn't. I'll look into the house you spoke of.
6: Please do. And Abel, I hope you can continue to visit me. You might be short of stature, but I can see that God has given you a big heart. A heart that's just waiting to be filled. Oh,
5: thank you, Mr. Ezra. Never since Mother has anyone said such kind things. I shall return. Thank you.
6: I think, my new friend, your journey is just beginning.
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8: What do you want?
5: Sir, I saw the notice that this house is for let.
8: Yeah? What of it?
5: Well, I'd like to see it if I might.
8: You want to look at this run-down grunge shack?
5: Well, I can tidy it. I'm very clean. Might I look about?
8: No, you can't. We're packing up. So go on, dwarf.
9: Alexander, just let him in. It's no harm.
8: Oh, fine. No dilly-dallying, then. We have to be off in half an hour.
5: Thank you, Mum.
9: Just don't take long, please.
8: Not much to it. Small parlour, little kitchen, bedroom in the back. That's about all.
5: Oh, it's better than where I live now.
8: You must live in the dump.
5: Any rats here?
8: Oh, I can't say I've seen any of those.
5: Kindly tell me then, where might I find the landlord? There. First 2 months' rent, sir.
10: Fine. And you can move in any time. The former tenants have moved on.
5: Yeah, well, I would like to get in to give it a good cleaning.
10: Oh, that it needs. Gertrude! Gertrude!
11: What?
10: Did the...
5: It's understandable, Mum. Most people do.
11: Listen to you. Carry on all eloquent-like. Hope you stay longer than the previous tenants. They were only here a week. Paid the full month's rent, they did. If you ask me, I think the place is haunted.
10: Gertrude!
11: Well, that would make them want to leave in a rush, for certain. I've heard noises walking past there recently myself.
10: It's not haunted, I assure you, sir. It's not haunted.
11: I'm just saying. It's very strange. And they were a very strange couple.
5: Yeah, I met them. But I don't believe in ghosts, Mum.
10: See? Smart man.
5: And even if I did believe in ghosts,

choose them over the rats. That's nothing fancy. But now that it's clean, I think it's a fine house. Oh, I'm tired from getting it that way.

What was that? Must have been the wind. There'll be no sleeping with that noise. Neighbours, perhaps? Nothing out here. Can't be inside. Oh, it's a horrible sound. I can't be a ghost. Woman was just superstitious. Yeah, it's so close.

0: You've been listening to Behind the Door. 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I'm Philip Sherlock, and I played the role of Ivan. 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Our director, Molly Mayo. 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And your host, John Rhys Davies.
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1: Welcome to Everyday Moments with Joyce Meyer. We all know that a doctor is needed to fix a broken bone. It's just something we can't do on our own. So why do we try to fix so many things in our own life when we're not the ones who can fix it? Here's Joyce.
2: You know, even when we come to the point where we want to change, there is a danger for us, and that is that we try to change ourselves and we get into what the Bible calls works of the flesh, trying to make something happen that only God can make happen. And the Bible says in Philippians 2:13 that is not in your own strength that you do the things that you need to do, but it has to be God working effectually in you, energizing and creating in you not only the power but a desire to do what's right. God has to work in us. We're partners with God. You know, even when I'm reading the Word and I'm convicted that something needs to change in my life, the first thing I used to say years ago was, well, I'm going to change that. Now I say, God, I need your help. I can do nothing without you. I am nothing without you. Apart from you, I can do nothing. I'm asking you to change me in this area. Teach me, lead me, guide me, and change me. If you lean on God, you're going to have more success.
1: You can find a lot more on attitudes on our website at joycemeyer.org, along with a range of topics that will help you overcome the difficulties in your daily life. 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

0: why do you believe in God?
1: When I was 18, I got engaged to someone. And the day after, he asked me to marry him. He was actually killed, which was a devastating experience. And I went through a severe depression because of that. And there was one particular point in that where I didn't want to go on. And I stood, locked myself in my bathroom at home and had a bottle of pills in my hand and was going to take them. But I felt God say to me, just think about what you're doing for a minute, because what you're feeling now, you're actually going to pass on to the people who love you and who don't want you to suffer like this and don't want you to die either. And, you know, and I love you too, and I want to help you through this. And I didn't do it. And that's the most profound experience I have of God helping me in my life. And from that point on, he's been the rock. And it doesn't mean that life is easy, and it doesn't mean that you don't get damaged and hurt along the way, but you've got someone to lean on and to turn to all the time.
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1: Good afternoon. I'm Martin Cooper, your host from now until 2 o'clock this Wednesday in the middle of August 2026. Well, at least it's not as hot as it was, but I did read somewhere that there might be another heatwave on the way. Hey-ho. Let's be thankful for small mercies, shall we? 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

Jesus, could you please just sit and cry with me till I can sing, till I can sing.

Do you see what I mean? It is well with my soul. 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It's by Mercy Me, in my opinion, a really, really good Christian rock band. 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I'm Martin Cooper. 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This hour is an hour of prayer and reflection. So, again, use that email address if you'd like to share a prayer on the radio this Wednesday lunchtime, studio@branchfm.com, studio@branchfm.com. Let me lead off by praying over the cost of living. News this morning that the increase in energy bills, gas and electric, that we're having to pay has meant that UK inflation is now at its highest rate for 4 months. It now stands at 2.9% rise in inflation. Economists, experts, had expected this, particularly the Iran war against the United States is causing a lot of problems with the choke point at the Straits of Hormuz. But everything is going up. We don't need to know figures like 2.9% increase. All we need to know is to look at the prices along the shelves in the supermarket and what we get in the final bill. Do you want the receipt or not? It's the question. Do you want the bad news or do you not want the bad news? So I'm going to pray for the cost of living, the level of inflation, the cost of basics every week like bread, cereals, milk and meat. I pray over the food banks. Thank God that we are still able to continue to be able to give help in this time of need. Thank you for the volunteers, for those people who give tins and dried goods and things, and thank you for those being available. Pray for gas and electricity bills if you live in Dewsbury, in Batley, Heckmondwike, Ossett and Ravensthorpe, and pray obviously for petrol and diesel prices, particularly if you're self-employed. For example, if you're a taxi driver in Dewsbury or a builder or a delivery driver working self-employed, fuel costs are part of your overheads and they are bad news. So, Father God, just help us to understand, help us to find ways to economise. Lord, help the economy. In the name of Jesus, amen. Amen. 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Here's Toby Mac. Lord, it feels good.

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1: 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I follow on social media channels an evangelist called J. John, Church of England canon. I think he's of Greek Cypriot ancestry, but he is a really, really good preacher. He is a really funny storyteller. And he's very entertaining. If you ever see any clips of J. John on social media, you will know what I'm talking about. Really, really funny. But I saw something that he makes a really, I think, important and timely comment about the war between the United States and Iran. And he's actually talking about the church in Iran. I want to quote this. He says, "Quiet, courageous, and known to God." And this is what J. John says. "It's often forgotten that within Iran today there are followers of Jesus, some gathering directly in home, discreetly in homes, some reading scriptures quietly, some carrying their faith with great courage in environments of pressure." He says, "In seasons of instability, spiritual hunger often deepens. When earthly security trembles, eternal hope shines more brightly. Many Iranians," says J. John, "in recent decades have come to faith in Christ, discovering in him forgiveness, dignity, and unshakable hope." And he concludes by saying, "Heaven knows their names, and Jesus has not forgotten them. He promised, quote, 'I will build my church and the gates of hell shall not prevail against it.'" That's Matthew 16:18. Well, that promise was spoken in a volatile world, and it still stands in ours. Thank you, J. John, for those comments and those observations. So we pray for Christians in Iran right now. Father God, protect them, uplift them. You know who they are, Father. Lord, we bless them, and we bless you. In the name of Jesus, amen. Amen. Branch FM. Radio for Life.
2: There are two stories being written over our lives, the story everyone sees and the story only you and God sees. The story that everyone sees is the one written on bios and resumes. It's the one we tell at parties and interviews. She pioneered a church, has a master's degree, speaks in churches around the world. But there is another story, one that is equally dramatic but far more hidden, one that is rarely told on stages or recorded in public memos. One that is usually only whispered in quiet moments, revealed in tucked away cafe corners and sometimes never told, even to ourselves. Yet it is the one that matters most. It's a story of our dreams, our fears and our unspoken struggles, the internal journey of our thoughts and our prayers, a plot line that is often more difficult to write, but which defines who we are and all that we do. Which story are you focusing on today? The outer story of achievement and performance and image, or the inner story, the one of greatest concern to God, for it always tells the truth and will pen the final story in the end. This is Tanya Harris of GodConversations.com.
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Chris Tomlin, how good it is. You're listening to Branch FM, Christian Community Radio for Dewsbury in West Yorkshire. I'm Martin Cooper. One of the things that I would like to pray for this hour is to pray for peace instead of conflict, to pray for reconciliation instead of dispute. I think of all those countries where there's disagreement spanning right up to armed conflict. I'm thinking of Colombia, Iran, United States, Syria, Cuba, Venezuela, Israel, the West Bank, Gaza, Palestine, Sudan, Somalia, Nigeria, Taiwan, China, Ukraine, Democratic Republic of Congo, Russia, United States of America, Israel, the Iran war as well, Canada, threats there, Greenland, Denmark, being threatened as well. Father God, we just do pray for peace instead of conflict. Simon Peter said, Lord, to whom shall we go? You have the words of eternal life. Father God, well, Jesus, you are the Prince of Peace. So we call on you to come, be our guide. Help us in this time, in the name of Jesus. Amen. Amen. 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
2: Jesus said, I tell you, open your eyes and look at the fields. They are ripe for harvest. Now that is a quote. It appears in the Gospel of John, chapter 4, verse 35. Ripe for harvest. So I'm going to pray right now for every church, every member of every church, every Christian believer to mobilize for God's mission, both locally and globally. And I pray for each one of us individually to think about how we can be part of that mission. My church, my home church that I go to, has a notice on the inside of one of the doors. It says, the mission field starts here. The sense is that as soon as you open that door, you walk out into the street, that is where the mission is. So I pray for us all as Christian believers. Help us to be part of that mission. In the name of Jesus, amen. Amen. 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

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In about 4 minutes' time, we will have the latest weather forecast for North Yorkshire, for West Yorkshire, and for South Yorkshire as well. 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But we're also streaming online, and you can hear us anywhere in Yorkshire, indeed anywhere in the world or the universe, if they have Starlinks up in the universe. They probably do. He's probably got them everywhere. But you know what I'm talking about. Weather forecast coming shortly.

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1: Tasha Layton, look what you've done. The forecast, the weather forecast for Dewsbury and West Yorkshire. Cloudy and wet this afternoon. In the last sort of hour or so, the clouds have been gathering, been getting grey and then dispersing a little bit so that it's brightening up, and the wind's been getting up and then the clouds have been coming back and it's getting a bit grey at the minute. Right now, as I look out of the window in the middle of Dewsbury, the clouds are actually opening up and I can see blue sky here and there, although the forecast is saying that there could be some locally heavy showers later on this afternoon. We could hear the rumble of thunder, and in fact there is a weather warning for thunderstorms that's going to be in place from now right through until 10 o'clock tomorrow morning. So tonight, remaining cloudy, showers will gradually band together into longer spells of rain. The rain may contain some heavy downpours in spots. If you're unfortunate, there might be some localised flooding as well. Just be aware. Thursday, tomorrow morning, cloudy and wet with rain lingering. In the afternoon, the rain will clear, leaving variable cloud with some sunny breaks and one or two odd showers. It'll be a cooler day on Thursday. It is cooler at the minute, isn't it? The outlook for the weekend, Friday to Sunday. Friday, cool with plenty of sunny spells, but also some well-scattered showers pushing in from the north later on. Turning dry into the evening. Saturday and Sunday, dry, or should be dry, and there'll again be a mixture of sunny spells and some patchy cloud developing around midday on Saturday and on Sunday. Temperatures lifting a little by Sunday. There you are, that's your weather forecast. 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
2: 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So what are you going to say about that then?
3: Whoopee!
2: Yes, I thought so. Okay, so what's on offer? Firstly, there's Easy Does It, with music to relax to. A put your feet up and let the world go by moment. Then there's Just Jazz and Blues, for people who just love the creativity of jazz and the down-to-earth lyrics of the blues. I mean, what's not to like? So when can you hear these shows on Branch FM? Well, Just Jazz and Blues is on every Monday evening at 8 p.m. and Easy Does It can be heard every Sunday evening at 7:30 p.m. And with both shows lifting high the name of Jesus, including a few encouraging thoughts from yours truly, you'll be more than welcome.

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2: Hi, I'm Dudley Anderson. I thought we'd get adopted by this family, said Claire, sharing stories of her childhood. But we were soon moved on to a new foster home. Now, all my foster carers were wonderful people, but all we wanted was a stable, loving home with a mom and dad who will always be there for us. Claire's biological parents were negligent, resulting in her being placed in foster care, waiting for adoption. Finally, that day came, she said. I remember waking up every morning thinking mom and dad will always be here every time I wake up. Christian, your Father God chose you to be holy and blameless in Christ. He did not need you. He did not inherit you. He chose to adopt you through the atoning work of Jesus. 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

Peter Burton, and Where Would I Be? I pray for you if you're a delivery driver or you work in transport in the Dewsbury area. We were praying earlier on about the cost of diesel and petrol and the overheads that puts on, especially if we're self-employed. But I pray for you if you're a taxi driver, if you're a bus driver in Kirklees for Arriva, or if you're on the trains at Dewsbury Station or train staff on the actual locomotives. They don't call them locomotives anymore, do they? You know what I mean, if you work for the company. Well, I pray for you if you're a cleaner in the depots, in the bus depot or in the train depot, wiping seats and handrails down and keeping the rail stations and Dewsbury bus station clean as well. May God protect you and may God give you safety this day. In the name of Jesus, amen. Amen.

Then I will. That's the title, Then I Will. Marvellous voice, Lauren Diago, Branch FM, Radio for Life. I pray right now for our royal family. The reason is that the Bible tells us to pray for those with authority over us. So I pray for our royal family. Give them peace and give them understanding, Lord. I pray for all those who have political power over us. So the councillors on Kirklees Council, give them wisdom as they take decisions. Lord, I pray for our Mayor of West Yorkshire, Tracy Brabin, and I pray for our Members of Parliament as well. Give them wisdom as they take decisions that affect our lives. In the name of Jesus, amen. Amen. I'm Martin Cooper. 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
1: 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In the next hour, we are talking about brothers and sisters. 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
1: From now till 2 o'clock, I'm Martin Cooper, and we are talking about your brothers and sisters. 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

0: Anne Wilson and God's Story. This half hour I'll meet Eric, Jacqueline and Claire. It was Claire who says she once stood on an upturned mains plug of her sister's hair straighteners. Get that.
1: You used to leave your hair straighteners upwards, right? You know, your plug and your hair straighteners. I stood on it and she left me to cry.
2: On your bare feet?
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3: And we've always lived close, really.
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4: 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Yeah.

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1: Have you ever wondered what God sounds like? Is his voice a booming guttural sound? Or is it a soft, mystical whisper? What accent does he have? Is he a serious monotone, or more like an animated comic? Recognising the sound of God's voice is a learning process. In this school, the Holy Spirit is our teacher and our everyday lives are the classroom. We learn by experiencing his voice personally. Learning to hear from God takes time and it usually starts small. God is more likely to say something simple like, "Wash up the dishes," before he says, "Move to another country." Over time, we get better at recognising God's voice. A bit like when a close friend calls you on the phone, there's no real need to introduce themselves. The more you know someone, the easier it is to recognise them. It's the same with God. In some ways, it's hard to describe what God sounds like until you've experienced it for yourself. He speaks in so many different ways. But however he speaks, he is able to make himself clear. All we need to do is to ask him. This is Tanya Harris of GodConversations.com.
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0: That's Blessing of Four and a song called Lift Me Up. Branch FM, Radio for Life. I've been on the streets of Dewsbury, just near the market, striking up conversations. I'm interested this hour in your stories about your brothers and your sisters. First off, let's meet two sisters out shopping for ingredients to make a curry. Been talking with Claire and Katrina. Claire, to start with, take a listen to what happened.
1: We're in the middle of Dewsbury and we're talking today about brothers and sisters. Have you got any?
2: I have, yeah.
1: Yeah? Right next to you. What's her name?
2: Katrina.
1: And how'd you get on with Katrina?
2: All right.
1: Yeah? Are you sure? Let me put that to the test. Katrina, how'd you get on?
3: I won't want to answer that.
1: When you were younger, did you have differences? Squabbles?
2: Yeah.
1: Did you?
2: Yeah.
1: What was it like growing up?
2: All right. And then we had just like moments, we used to fight and that.
3: You used to leave your hair straightened upwards, right? You know, you plug and your hair straightened. I stood on it and she left me to cry.
1: On your bare feet?
3: On my bare feet.
1: That would be painful.
3: Straight from my foot, she left me to cry.
1: Yeah. How long ago was that?
2: Oh, we were only kids. We're never living at home.
1: A long time ago.
2: Yeah.
1: But you see, I mean, you're in town together today. And are these your two?
2: They're mine, the twins.
1: Oh, lovely. Brilliant.
2: Yeah.
1: What are their names?
2: Lillian and Frankie.
1: And how old are they?
2: Two.
1: So, you two sisters are together and you've got your twins with you now.
2: Yeah.
1: Do you see your sister a lot?
2: Every
3: week. Near
2: enough every week, yeah.
1: So you live quite close, do you?
2: Yeah, just uphill. Yeah. Like.
1: Good. And what are you doing in town today?
3: Getting
2: mushrooms and chicken.
1: Mushrooms and chicken.
2: I'm making a curry tonight, so.
1: Oh, fantastic. Do the two little ones, do they eat curry?
2: They've tried it before, but I don't think they like it.
1: They will. Give them time.
2: Yeah, give them time, They eat all.
1: Lovely. Well, look, it's lovely to meet you both.
2: Yes, you too.
1: Thank you very much indeed. Okay. Take care. Bless you. See you later.

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2: I'm Martin Cooper. Each Wednesday afternoon from 1 till 2, I'm listening to you on the streets of Dewsbury. I've been out in the market talking about brothers and sisters. Now, earlier, I met Eric and his wife visiting the market. Started by asking Eric if he had any brothers or sisters.
3: I've two brothers and I had two sisters, but there's only one still alive, yes.
4: So, to start with, you were five.
3: Yes.
4: Where were you in that lot?
3: I'm the eldest.
4: Oh, so you had all the responsibility, did you?
3: Yeah.
4: Were you the one that got told no for everything? Is that how it goes?
3: Yeah, yeah.
4: Is it? What were your memories of growing up?
3: Well, I don't know. Just after the war, of course, with rationing and... I also, with being the eldest, helped to help my mum shop, you know, with the shopping and bringing them up, really.
4: Yeah.
3: Yeah.
4: So it was an early start for you.
3: Yeah.
4: Did you ever have disagreements, squabbles with your brothers and sisters?
3: No.
4: You're gone.
3: We're all still free. Yeah.
4: Oh, that's fantastic. Yeah. Are your brothers still around? Do you see them often?
3: Not really. One lives at Bournemouth, mm-hmm. and the other's local. Yeah, yeah.
4: But you've always been close all your lives.
3: Yeah, yeah.
4: Lovely. It's such a blessing, isn't it, having families?
3: Yeah, it's smashing, really.
4: Yeah, lovely. Now, this is your wife.
3: Yeah.
4: You're not speaking? Are you sure?
3: Yeah.
4: Your final answer, you want to phone a friend? That's fine. What are you doing in Dewsbury today?
3: Just a little bit of shopping.
4: Come to have a look at the market.
3: And then we call in at the market and then we should be going for some lunch.
4: Lovely.
3: Yeah.
4: Well, you enjoy that.
3: Okay.
4: And bless you. Thank you very much indeed. Nice to talk to you.
5: This is the moment.

0: She's called Terrian, and that's called Testimony, or as she says, Testimony. I'm Martin Cooper. It's Market Talk on Branch FM 101.8, Radio for Life. I'm talking this afternoon about brothers and sisters, bringing back some memories today, I think. Time to talk with Jacqueline. I met earlier in the market, and my first question to her was whether she had any brothers or sisters.
1: Yes, I have one sister.
2: Younger, older?
1: 2 years older than me. I'm 76, she's 78.
2: Now, what was it like growing up with her?
1: Wonderful.
2: Why?
1: Wonderful. I don't know. And we never... We're wonderful sisters together.
2: Because they always say that siblings argue.
1: Oh, we did when we were children.
2: Yes.
1: But as you grow up, you grow close.
2: What did you used to argue about when you were really small?
1: Well, she were quiet. And I was noisy one.
2: You were the noisy one, right?
1: In family. but... I don't know what to do without her.
2: Really?
1: Wonderful.
2: Did you grow up close together?
1: Yes, very close. And we've always lived close, really.
2: That's nice. So when one needs something, the other one pops around?
1: Yeah. I said, instead of going home, if you'll get what you can't, I'll come and live with you, and vice versa.
2: Lovely.
1: Yeah, it's wonderful.
2: And when was the last time you saw her?
1: Yesterday. And I've seen again today.
2: Today?
1: Yeah, every day.
2: Oh,
1: I see her every
2: wonderful.
1: Day.
2: Yeah, that's wonderful.
1: It's marvellous.
2: Yeah. What are you doing in Dewsbury today? Apart from seeing your sister, that is.
1: Been to market and there's nobody there.
2: Oh.
1: Dewsbury, it's gone as Dewsbury.
2: Because they used to say it was one of the best markets around.
1: It was wonderful. Mm. And I mean, there's some lovely buildings in Dewsbury.
2: Oh, there is,
1: fantastic.
2: Yes. Just over there, Town Hall.
1: Yeah, but it's all gone, isn't it? Sad, very sad.

0: Keith and Kristen Getty, Christ Our Hope in Life and Death. The weather forecast for Dewsbury and West Yorkshire, showers pushing in from the west throughout the rest of the afternoon. Some of them could be locally heavy, and there is a warning for thunderstorms that's in effect right through until 10 o'clock tomorrow morning, so do be warned, there could be some local flooding. Tonight, cloudy, showers will gradually band together into longer spells of rain tonight, may contain some heavy downpours in places. Thursday morning, cloudy and wet, the rain will linger. In the afternoon, it'll clear up a bit, leaving some variable cloud cover, sunny breaks and possibly the odd shower, and it will be a bit cooler tomorrow, Thursday. The outlook for Friday to Sunday and the weekend. Friday, cool, plenty of sunny spells, but a few scattered showers, turning dry into the evening. Then Saturday and Sunday, both will be dry days, and again, mixture of sunny spells, some patchy cloud developing around the middle of Saturday and the middle of Sunday as well. Temperatures lifting a little on Sunday as well. That's your weather forecast for Dewsbury. You are now up to date. Now, this hour, I'm talking about brothers and sisters and what memories we've got growing up. I'll meet this half hour, Roy and Barbara, as well as Kathleen.
1: No, I'm an only one. I wish I'd had a brother.
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1: I always wanted a brother.
3: 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He's
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3: We've never fallen out.
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2: Hi, I'm Dudley Anderson. When I was a child, I used to love making a string telephone. I'd attach a long piece of string between two tin cans. My friend and I would then stand away from each other and pull the string taut between the two tins. Somehow, provided the string was continuously taut, sound waves of my voice would travel down the string and resonate in the tin by my buddy's ear. Wow, the miracles of science. Nowadays, kids simply send a text. Where's the fun in that? Prayer is an essential part of Christian living. Prayer is like the string of that string telephone. 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Likewise, before we can talk to God, we need to open our hearts in prayer. Prayer is an expression of the heart. Prayer is the string along which we commune with the Father. So let's be sure to keep that string taut. God tracking is tight communion with the Father through prayer. Find out about God Tracking at godtracker.co.uk.
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0: I'm here in the middle of Dewsbury with Kathleen, and we're talking about brothers and sisters today. Do you have any?
1: No, I don't.
0: None?
1: No, I'm an only one.
0: Do you know, so am I.
1: I wish I'd had a brother.
0: Do you?
1: I always wanted a brother.
0: Why a brother, not a sister?
1: I don't know. I always wanted a brother. I never thought about a sister.
0: But they do say, and I speak from experience here, that...
1: But I had older parents.
0: Right, right.
1: So, I mean, my father was 45 when I was born. And I was 39. So in those days, that was old.
0: Yeah. That does make a difference.
1: Makes a difference.
0: But as only children, we got spoiled, didn't we?
1: Yes. Yes, we did.
0: Yeah, there's no denying it.
1: No. Yeah. Yes, I had a good childhood.
0: Did you? Mm. What do you remember especially about your childhood?
1: I don't know. We were very happy in Thorny Ledge, weren't we?
2: Yes.
1: Oh. A lovely little village.
0: Mm. That's really nice. Yeah, so growing up in a village really made a difference, you think?
1: Yeah. We were all the same. Nobody was any better than anybody else. We were all the same.
0: What are you doing in Dewsbury today?
1: Just looking round, but there's not much to look at, is there?
0: No.
1: It's a shame.
0: You think it's changed?
1: Oh, drastically. Mm. But still, you've got to support your own town.
0: You have. That's absolutely right.
1: Mm. Yeah. If not, it just goes, doesn't it?
0: Yeah. Lovely. Yeah. Well, it's lovely talking to you.
1: Right, thank you
0: very
1: much.
0: You take care. Go and find some more shops. See you later.
3: No, we're going to church now.
0: Good. Bless you. See you later.

0: The band is called Our Atlantic Roots. That's called Joy in the Journey. If you do a bit of internet searching, try and find out a little bit more about Our Atlantic Roots. Last year, we had a featured interview with the band here on Branch FM. They are very, very fascinating. Their mission and their purpose as Christians is to make really, really good, thoughtful music. They are worth investigating. I'm Martin Cooper. It's Branch FM, Radio for Life. It's Market Talk for a Wednesday afternoon. Been out in the market talking about brothers and sisters and our memories. Well, I met husband and wife, Roy and Barbara. Began by asking Roy whether he had a brother or sister.
1: I have got a brother.
2: Is he older or younger?
1: Younger.
2: How did you get on growing up?
1: Fine. Yeah,
2: did you?
1: Fine.
2: Good.
1: Yeah, fine.
2: I'm glad to hear that.
1: He stopped in Cudworth and I moved to Batley.
2: Right.
1: Batley with my parents when we got married, didn't we?
3: We
1: moved to Ossett.
2: Yeah.
1: And he stayed in Cudworth.
2: Yes.
1: And my parents then moved to Dewsbury. Luppy's pub.
2: All right.
1: Luppy's here. Arthur Lupton's had it, and then my parents had it.
2: Yes.
1: He got to be a good customer, did my dad? So, they moved back to Cudworth.
2: So, what do you think's the great thing about, well, in your case, about brothers?
1: Fine.
2: Good memories.
1: We've never fallen out. No. We've never fallen out.
2: That's really good.
1: No. With me living here, and I speak to him twice a week, and when my parents were living, I used to go over at least once a week. Well, two or three times a week, but Alice saw Aaron at least once a week. Yeah.
2: Families are so important. Yeah. What's your name?
3: Barbara.
2: Barbara, I'm asking people about brothers and sisters. Have you got any brothers and sisters?
3: Yes, that's three sisters and a brother.
2: So, goodness me.
3: Tall sister. There were three girls and a boy. That's what I remember.
2: And where were you in that lot?
3: Next to eldest.
2: Right. So you had a bit of responsibility on you?
3: Yeah, aye.
2: What was it like growing up?
3: All right. Nice. Yeah, really nice.
2: Did you squabble?
3: Oh, aye. We fought, yeah.
2: Yeah?
3: Yeah, girls
2: when
3: did.
2: You were younger?
3: Yeah.
2: More than...
3: Oh, well, when we were younger, yeah.
2: Now, what was it over?
3: All sorts.
2: Was it?
3: Yeah, clothes more. Than
2: clothes?
3: Yeah.
2: Who was wearing what?
3: Yeah, Our Janet got best, eldest.
2: Yeah.
3: And then they were...
2: And then it went down from there. Yeah, I know.
3: Yeah, that's it, yeah.
2: So did you have good memories of growing up with you?
3: Oh, yeah, with my parents, yeah. One up and one down.
2: Yes.
3: Yes, that's my memories when we were little, up to us being 11.
2: Yeah.
3: And then we moved into a bigger house, three bedroom house.
2: Lovely.
3: Yeah.
2: And do you have contact with your family still?
3: Oh, yeah, I've lost my eldest sister and I've lost my brother. Yeah. Mm.

0: watch your name.
1: Right.
2: Martin.
1: Right there, Martin.
2: Yeah.
1: Martin who?
2: Martin Cooper.
0: Barbara Cooper.
1: Barbara Cooper. Before I married.
2: Great name.
1: Yeah.
2: That was your maiden name, wasn't it?
1: Yeah. Yeah, a Cooper.
2: Yeah.
1: Yeah.
0: A barrel maker.
2: That's it.
0: I know
2: that's
0: it. We know it well.
2: Right, thanks. Lovely to meet you, sir. Lovely to meet you, madam. You take care. Bye now.

0: called Friend in Jesus and is by the band called Cain. The Bible, I'm reading this from the New Century Version. In the book of Romans, chapter 12, verses 9 to 11, says this: your love must be real. Hate what is evil and hold on to what is good. Love each other like brothers and sisters. Give each other more honour than you want for yourselves. Do not be lazy, but work hard, serving the Lord with all your heart. There we are. Love each other like brothers and sisters. That's Romans chapter 12, verses 9 to 11. 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
3: All through history, various individuals have attempted to predict the return of Christ, his second coming. The Bible is clear, though, that no one knows the day or the time. So how are we as Christians to live in the interim until Jesus returns? Today on Truth for Life, Alistair Begg begins a study in 1 Thessalonians chapter 4, where the Apostle Paul answers that very question for the Thessalonian believers.
4: In my experience, in the last little while, most of the time that I've heard the word piety used, it has been used within the context of disdain. It has been used in a way that suggests piety is a form of withdrawal from society and usefulness. And indeed, it has become almost a figure of fun amongst people that we might expect would hold it differently. And it is therefore of some import that when we turn to the opening verses of 1 Thessalonians 4, we discover that in actual fact, what Paul is addressing is this whole question of piety. The whole emphasis in Paul's final two chapters here of 1 Thessalonians is on the matter of ethics, on the extreme practicality of what it means to live as a practical, biblical, vibrant, and attractive Christian. Sadly, one of the features of contemporary Christianity is that, and this is factually true, Jewish families have a better standard of living when it comes to fulfilling marriage vows, effective child rearing, and the abiding by principles of the law. That, I say, not by conjecture, but that is actually the findings as a result of research in relationship to religious heritage. I think there is an obvious reason for that, and it is this, that Jewish people have no problem, at least in orthodoxy, recognizing that God has standards. They have been trained from their earliest days to know that God has given a law, and that God has given the law not to be toyed with, but to be adhered to. And consequently, if they're going to live in obedience to that law, then it is going to make an impact on their lives. Christians in the last 50 years have been so concerned to make it clear to everyone that we are not under the law that they have virtually vetoed the idea of the law of God altogether. And this amounts for the confusion that is represented in so many lives and in so many families and indeed in so many churches. While we understand that the believer no longer keeps the law as a means of acceptance with God, the fact of the matter is that we are still under obligation to keep God's moral laws and His commandments. And that, frankly, is a sentence that will do well to be pondered by many of us. And so what we have throughout all of Scripture is a call then to this biblical standard. And as we're going to discover, Paul is intensely practical concerning this matter of pleasing God. He says, I want to explain to you what pleasing God means when you think about the whole question of sex, and that is not for this evening. I want to tell you what pleasing God means when you think about the whole question of work. And I want to tell you what pleasing God means when you deal with the matter of bereavement. And there's not a man or a woman living who does not have an interest in, a concern about, a perspective on the issues of sex, work, and the death of oneself or a loved one. If we are going to declare that we have been brought to a new life in the Lord Jesus Christ, then the world has every right to look and see a new lifestyle. That there would be that dimension to us which is holy, which is bent on pleasing God. And despite the fact that the Bible has a tremendous amount to say about pleasing God, I haven't actually read a great deal or seen a great deal written or addressed on the subject of what it means to please God. And yet Paul is suggesting here, indeed declaring here, that pleasing God is the guiding principle of balanced Christian behavior. It was indeed the very example of the Lord Jesus himself who in John 8 declared, "I always do what pleases my Father." Now this guiding principle of pleasing God is, says John Stott very helpfully, three things. It is a radical principle. A radical principle. Because it forces me to recognize that I cannot say that I love him and that I know him if I do not seek to please him. It forces me to ask the question, who am I trying to please? When I walk into the study or the office tomorrow morning, who am I trying to please? Well, the answer is we're probably trying to please a number of people. We go into the schoolroom, who am I trying to please? But, says the Bible, at the very foundation of it all, and indeed at the capstone of it all, should be for the believer an overarching commitment to please God. It is a radical principle. It is also a flexible principle, insofar as it saves us from Pharisaism and from legalism. It saves us from a big long list of do's and don'ts, because the emphasis is not on keeping the law, but on pleasing the lawgiver. And it is very possible for us to create a long list of things that we either do or we don't do, in which there is no pleasure, there is just carping subservience. But when we abide by the principle of saying, well, I want to please the one who gave the law, then it follows that we'll do what his law says. But our emphasis is, I want to do what pleases him. I want to discover it, and then I want to do it. It is also, as a guiding principle, something that is progressive. Insofar as we can spend all of our lives with this as our overarching emphasis and never reach the fulfillment of it. If tonight we affirm again our desire to please God and to do it more and more, we'll be back next Sunday still with the same overarching desire, perhaps a little closer, but definitely not there. And indeed, we may live all of our lives with this as the guiding principle of our behavior. Now, I want to turn with you to Colossians chapter 1, and I want to answer the question, what does it mean to please God, from Paul's prayer for the Colossians. Interestingly, in Ephesians 5 and in verse 10, Paul says to the Ephesians, I want you to find out what pleases the Lord. And that, in fact, is a great quest for our lives. And there are a number of places to which we might go to answer that question. Indeed, the whole of the New Testament helps us to answer the question, and the subsequent verses here in 1 Thessalonians will do the same. But in order to give us a start on it, I want to just draw your attention to these four things which Paul prays for the Colossian Christians and which help us to answer the question, what then does it mean to please God? What pleases God? First of all, fruitful living pleases God. Verse 10 of Colossians 1, and we pray this, says Paul, in order that you may live a life worthy of the Lord and may please him in every way, bearing fruit in every good work. Bearing fruit in every good work. Having been placed in Christ, what the New Testament says to us is this, that all of our days and all of our deeds are to be good for something, and they are to be good for someone. And when a man or a woman sets themselves to the quest of finding out what pleases God, seeking to live in a way which brings pleasure to him, one of the things that becomes immediately apparent is that fruitful living, which produces good works, is one of the ways in which God is pleased with us. Now, there is a dependence which is necessary for fruitfulness to be effected. You may remember Jesus in one of his pictures as he gives it to his followers concerning the story of the vine and the branches. He says to them in John 15, I am the true vine and my Father is the gardener. He cuts off every branch in me that bears no fruit, while every branch that does bear fruit, he prunes so that it will be even more fruitful. No branch can bear fruit by itself. It must remain in the vine. Neither can you bear fruit unless you remain in me. And so the simple truth is this for us to face this evening. There is a dependence which fruitfulness displays. The individual who has set themselves to the task of pleasing God will be surprised by fruitfulness in our lives. Indeed, God willing, others will notice the fruitfulness. It will not be something that we have to parade around the hallways or out in the streets. It will not be that we are seeking to do good works in order to gain acceptance with God, but it will be that as a result of being accepted by God, having been grafted into Christ who is the vine, we will, as we mentioned this morning, discover these springs and shoots and flowers emerging from our lives, declaring the fact of our dependence upon He who is the vine. And can I ask you tonight, as I'm faced with the question myself, how fruitful is your life? Are you bearing fruit to good works? Would people at your school or in your home or in your office, in your laboratory, not necessarily be able to articulate your theology, but they would say, you know, there is somebody whose life just has a dimension to it. It is attractive. It's almost like a bowl of beautiful ripe fruit on a table. It makes you want to reach out and have some of it. Paul says, we're praying for you that you might bear fruit in every good work, because fruitful living pleases God. What also pleases God, he says, is knowledgeable living. And we pray this in order that you may live a life worthy of the Lord and may please Him in every way, bearing fruit in every good work, growing in the knowledge of God. It pleases God as we get to know Him better. Paul in Philippians 3 says, that I might know Him and the power of His resurrection, that I may know His passion, that I may be conformed somehow to His life. And he's writing in the context of the Colossian church within the framework of a kind of mysterious knowledge which was known as Gnosticism, which was a peculiar experience into which certain initiates were gathered. And these were the people who were saying, you know, if you want to really know God, this is what's involved. And so says Paul, if you want to talk in terms of knowledge, make sure that you understand that when we speak about knowing God, we're not talking about the superficial theory of the unbeliever, nor are we talking about the secretive heresy of the Gnostic, but we're talking about that which is a birthright of those who are in Christ. The knowledge of God to which he refers, says Hendrickson, is heart-transforming and life-renewing. The knowledge in our living which pleases God is not a knowledge that produces Christian tadpoles with huge big heads and tiny little bodies and arms and limbs, but it is a personal knowledge. The knowledgeable living which pleases God is not knowledge about, it is personal knowledge of. Do you have such a personal knowledge of the Lord Jesus tonight? Able to say with Paul, to me to live is Christ and to die is gain. It is not only personal, but it is progressive. It's a wonderful thing, is it not, in marriage to realize that with every day and week and month and year that passes, the knowledge of one's spouse is far richer and far more meaningful than ever we might have intended it could ever be in those early weeks of courtship and those early days of marriage. We used to sing a chorus in Scotland that went, I love him better every day. I love him better every day. Near by his side, I will abide. Because I love him better every day. What pleases the Lord? Fruitful living, knowledgeable living. Thirdly, powerful living. Being strengthened with all power according to his glorious might. You know, it's a tall order to please God in every way. We look at this and we say, goodness me, I don't think that I will ever be able to please God in this way. I'm not sure that I'm going to manage to accomplish many of these things. And then we come to this wonderful truth that the powerful living which pleases God is not a power which we muster up in our own strength, but in point of fact, it is a power which is infused to us as the Holy Spirit is living within our lives. We are strengthened with all power. So neither our aspiration, nor our determination, nor our perspiration can take the place of the inspiration, which is part of our Christian living. This is actually a present continuous tense which is used here. The word is dunamumenoi, and it speaks of a constant infusing of power. So often, our Christian lives are a bit like the human cannonball that we've seen at the circus, where we put on the helmet and we slither down the tube, only to be propelled once in a great dramatic burst of smoke and come hurling out to land in the safety net, and then it's all over. It's not the power of the human cannonball, one great burst and then you're on your own. It is the power of those Boeing engines in transatlantic flight, where you look out of the window and you marvel at the thought, first of all, that there could be enough thrust to bring this thing off the ground, and then that for all those hours across the Atlantic or across the Pacific, you would be sustained in flight as a result of this great energy. And that is it tonight. And many of us would be able to testify to the fact that God has continued to endue us with power because we're so aware of our own weakness. The power then is discovered in this way, and it is displayed, you will notice, in a quite dramatic way, that you would be strengthened with all power. How will this powerful living reveal itself? We live in a contemporary culture that is consumed with power. They love powerful people. They like powerful this and powerful that. And there's a great quest to be a powerful person. Well, how will this be revealed in our lives? Well, he says, this strengthening with all power according to his glorious might is so that you may have great endurance and patience. Interesting, isn't it? Not so that you would be dramatic, not so that you would be necessarily well known, but so that your life would be marked by steady persistence and by a quiet confidence. You think about the people who have made the most dramatic impact on your life, many of whom have faced circumstances that have not been the best. I think of people that I visited in the first 2 years when I was assistant in the church in Edinburgh, spent a tremendous amount of my time in nursing homes with elderly people, in many cases, folks whose lives had been radically impaired by illness. And there are still ladies' names, it happens just to be ladies in this case, who stand out to me in my recollection. The lady who used to be the chief nurse in the Royal Infirmary, I may have mentioned her to you before. By the time I was visiting her in the hospital, the muscular disease to which she was subjected was such that it was impossible for her even to keep her eyelids open for more than a split second. Everything was closing down. And she used to lie in the bed, and I used to hold her hand. And she used to say, "Read to me." And I would read to her, and she would comment and interrupt as I read. And as I read of God's faithfulness, she would say, "That's right." And as I read of God's goodness, she would have something to say concerning that. And as I read of God's power to keep, she would lie there as a living testimony to it. No longer able to impact people around the wards, no longer able to stand, no longer able to feed herself, no longer able even to sustain a gaze into your eyes. But somehow in the most awful of circumstances, manifesting to me powerful living. Steady persistence, quiet confidence. What pleases the Lord? Fruitful living, knowledgeable living, powerful living, and finally, thankful living. Verse 12, giving thanks to the Father who has qualified you to share in the inheritance of the saints in the kingdom of light. Giving thanks for what? Giving thanks for the redemption that we experience. Verse 13, for he has rescued us from the dominion of darkness and has brought us into the kingdom of the Son he loves, in whom we have redemption, even the forgiveness of our sins. Notice God's initiative in the wonder of his grace. Look at the verbs in verse 12. He has qualified us. He has granted us to share in this inheritance. He has rescued us. He has brought us in. Thankful living for the redemption we experience and for the relationship we enjoy. He has brought us into a kingdom, and he has made us members of the family, and we're sharing in an inheritance with the saints in the kingdom of light. In other words, thankful for the privileges of family membership. What pleases the Lord? Fruitful living, knowledgeable living, powerful living, thankful living. This little reminder makes us aware of a pitfall to avoid, the pitfall of seeking to please men rather than God, and seeking to please myself rather than God. It provides for us a perspective to adopt, namely to seek that all of my decisions, my desires, and my choices would be governed by a prior determination to please God. I can guarantee you, teenager, that if you make a covenant to please God, and that is your number one commitment, you just decide that. Say, I'm going to determine, having been redeemed by God's goodness, having been given a relationship in God's family, this is going to be it for me. I'm not going to make my first endeavor in life to get straight A's. I'm not going to make my first endeavor in life to be well thought of. I'm not going to make it anything other than to find out what pleases God. That's going to be the overarching commitment of my life. I'm going to find out what pleases God. If that is your first question, every time you date someone, every time you go for a job interview, every time you seek to determine where you're going to go to college or university, every time you have the opportunity for a dirty deal or a devious plan, you'll be on the right track. You'll be on a straight and narrow. I'm not going to give you any more rules than the Bible gives you. It's the Ten Commandments. Here's the principle: to please God. A pitfall to avoid, a perspective to adopt, and a place to apply it. Where should we apply the principle? Everywhere. With whom? Everyone. To what? To whatever you do. There's not a thing you can think about to which this principle doesn't apply. And as we're going to discover in subsequent weeks, it certainly addresses the issue of sex. It definitely addresses the issue of work. It speaks powerfully to the issue of loss of loved ones. Hey, let's determine to make a concerted effort to find out what pleases God.
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2: Anyone who's suffered knows what it's like when a well-meaning friend says something, well, insensitive, and their ill-chosen words only make you feel worse. Today on Insight for Living, Chuck Swindoll recounts the story of Job, when the ones who showed up to comfort Job did little more than pile on shame, judgment, and condemnation. Sitting in the ash heap of his shattered life, Job faced not only unbearable suffering, but an assault on his character from the friends who came to console him. Chuck's titled today's message, When Rebuke and Resistance Collide.
3: We're engaged in an examination of the life and experience of Job. If you're not familiar with the book in the Bible, it's just before the very large book of the Psalms, right in the center section. And just to the left, we'll find Job. If you'll locate chapter 11, I'd like to read a few verses from that, as well as some from a couple of other chapters later on. We're sort of trying to take it in chunks so we don't become tedious about this and break everyone's back over it. You know you've been in Job a long time when you greet people at church, and rather than they're saying, how are you doing, they ask, what happened to you this week? And I think that's starting to happen in our lives, and I want to be sensitive to the fact that you can take just so much of stuff like this, but what a man, what an experience. You will recall he's lost everything, including now his health, as well as all in his family except his wife. Friends have come, so-called friends, to bring him comfort and sympathy. They bring neither, and their words have turned to rebuke and insults and sarcasm. And that sort of is a running commentary through the poem of this section, beginning at chapter 4, really, and going on through to chapter 38. Now, look at Job 11, verse 1. This is the third of the friends. Zophar the Naamathite answered, shall a multitude of words go unanswered, and a talkative man be acquitted? Shall your boasts silence men, and shall you scoff and none rebuke? For you have said, my teaching is pure, and I am innocent in your eyes. But would that God might speak and open his lips against you. Job answers in chapter 12, verse 1, where we read, then Job responded, truly then, you are the people, and with you wisdom will die. But I have intelligence as well as you. I am not inferior to you. And who does not know such things as these? I am a joke to my friends. The one who called on God, and he answered him. The just and blameless man is a joke. 13, verse 15, sort of Job's declaration of faith. Though he slay me, I will hope in him. Nevertheless, I will argue my ways before him. This will also be my salvation, for a godless man may not come before his presence. Listen carefully to my speech. Let my declaration fill your ears. Behold, now I have prepared my case. I know that I will be vindicated. 14, verse 1. Man who is born of woman is short-lived and full of turmoil. Like a flower, he comes forth and withers. Also flees like a shadow and does not remain. Verse 10, but man dies and lies prostrate. Man expires, and where is he? As water evaporates from the sea and a river becomes parched and dried up, so man lies down and does not rise. Until the heavens are no more, he will not awake nor be aroused out of his sleep. Oh, that you would hide me in Sheol, that you would conceal me until your wrath returns to you. that you would set a limit for me and remember me. If a man dies, will he live again? All the days of my struggle, I will wait until my change comes.
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3: Have you noticed that problems don't just go away? They don't evaporate, they proliferate, says one of Murphy's Laws. I thought recently, they're sort of like roaches. You can't just ignore them. You kill everyone you see. When I moved back to Texas, I had a friend tell me when he saw me in cowboy boots one day, he said, you know why we wear cowboy boots? And I said, well, I thought I did, but I think I'm going to learn a new reason right now. He said, yeah, you can kill roaches in a corner when you wear those cowboy boots. When we were at the seminary, we lived in the campus apartments, which, praise God, had been destroyed now. And there's a new library there, but we lived in the old campus apartment number 9. Sounds like a jail sentence, doesn't it? Apartment number 9. But boy, roaches. I said to Cynthia one day, we don't have a single roach in our place. She looked at me like I was crazy. I said, they're all married, have large families. Problems are like that. They just get worse, especially conflicts. And even when you try to solve them, they just get more complicated. And I have a feeling there is not a person listening to me right now who has not, on occasion, attempted to make things right with another individual and have it blow up in your face. Or other individuals, plural, only to have the scene get increasingly more difficult. It's easy to forget the original agenda. When one person is sick and three people come to bring encouragement, there is a simple agenda, and these men had it right who came to visit Job. There's nothing wrong with their original intent. Chapter 2, verse 11 tells us these three men, Eliphaz, Bildad, and Zophar, came from their homes all the way to Job's ash heap, where he found himself without his children, without a means of making a living, where he found himself with no home, no buildings on his place of his own property, and where he found himself covered with sores that were now cracking open and oozing with pus. Miserable in the daytime and restless through the night, the three men came to sympathize with him and to comfort him. Great agenda. If you learn nothing else so far from Job of a positive nature, learn when someone is laid aside and for whatever reason you are by their side, you come to sympathize and to comfort. End of agenda. But somewhere between their leaving with the right agenda and 7, 8, 9 days later, as they're into the dialogue, the agenda got lost. I would venture to say you cannot find a sentence of sympathy and comfort that fell from their lips. In all of these chapters, from 4 through 31, there is accusation, there is blame, there is shame, there is insult, there is sarcasm, there is finger pointing, there is judging, there is condemning, there is preaching, but there is no sympathy and there is no comfort. So that Job winds up, as we're going to see in the time we spend in these chapters today, he winds up saying, it had been better if you had just stayed silent. Awfully good advice. What is it our mothers taught us? If you can't say something nice, that's it. Don't say anything at all. If you cannot bring sympathy and comfort, bring nothing at all, just your presence. Well, Eliphaz has spoken, and he's talked about experience of the past in his lecture, Job, on learning from experience. As Eliphaz stands there in good health with plenty in his wallet and a happy family at home, Bildad stands then in Eliphaz's place, the next in age. And Bildad says, what we must learn, Job, is lessons taught us from the brilliant minds of the past. And he represents those philosophers and teachers and sages of yesteryear. And he offers those words of advice to his friend as Bildad stands healthy and wealthy and in his own eyes wise. Then Zophar. Zophar, verse 1 of chapter 11, now answers, using not experience or the wisdom of the past as his basis, but just rank legalism. Just legalism. Verses 1 to 4, you are guilty, Job. Verses 5 to 12, you are ignorant, Job. Verses 13 to 20, you are sinful. Repent. End of Zophar's sympathetic, comforting message. Verse 2, shall a multitude of words go unanswered and a talkative man be acquitted? How's that for an opening line? He heard the word windbag earlier and decides to use it again. We have listened to you about as long as we plan to listen, Job. How many more things do you think you have to say to convince us you're full of words, but your life is empty of righteousness? Shall your boast silence men like us? No way. Shall you scoff and no one rebuke you? There is no way. You have said my teaching is pure and I am innocent in your eyes. Stop. Stop at verse 4. Job never said that. You know, it's hard enough to be dealt with rudely, tactlessly, but to be misquoted is a very, very painful thing to take sitting down. Back in chapter 6, Job had been vulnerable enough to say in verse 24, teach me. Show me how I have erred. You show me. Verse 28, please now look at me and see if I lie to your face. Point it out. Identify the wrong. Of course, they don't deal in specifics. These men are given to generalized, universal criticism. And so they take Job on with both fists. They now misquote him in chapter 11, verse 4. And if telling him that he's guilty isn't enough, Zophar now says, you are one ignorant man. Remember Job when he was earlier identified as one of the greatest men of the East? In fact, as I recall, the greatest. He feared God and turned away from evil. Sounds to me like a man who wasn't guilty and wasn't ignorant of God. But you understand, when legalists make their statement, they don't need facts. All they need is volume. And the ability to put you down so that you're intimidated by their presence. Oh, they're awfully good at that. Would that God might speak and open his lips against you. This is calling down a judgment from heaven. Would that God might show you the secrets of wisdom, for sound wisdom has two sides, Job. Probably meaning the side we can understand and the side we can't. The side we can see and the side we can't see. The invisible wisdom of God. Know then that God forgets a part of your iniquity. Can you discover the depths of God, Job? Can you discover the limits of the Almighty? They are high as the heavens. What can you do? Deeper than the grave, called here in the Hebrew Sheol, the place of the departed dead in the days of the Old Testament. Deeper than the grave, what can you know? Why, Job, the measure of God's mind is longer than the earth. It's broader than the sea. If he passes by or shuts up or calls an assembly, who can restrain the Almighty, Job? He's delivering Job a lecture in what we might call theology 101, as if Job needs a theological lecture. Let me pause here and say that Zophars are still on the loose. If you haven't met one, just hold your breath. He'll come along. They have zero capacity to connect the dots. They have a complete inability to even color by numbers. They don't get it, but they have a message for you. And the message usually is a put down because you are not doing what they believe you ought to be doing, or you are doing what they believe you should not be doing. And in this case, since he sees Job as ignorant of God, he decides he needs to teach him about God. And he tells him of God's length and breadth and depth and width and height, and reminds Job that this God cannot be restrained. And then, if that isn't enough, verse 11, with the implication, you're the man. He knows false men. He sees iniquity without investigating. And then the ultimate. An idiot will become intelligent when the foal of a wild donkey is born a man. Just look there for a few moments. The word idiot comes from a Hebrew word that means to be hollow, empty. When used of a person, it's referring to empty-headed. We have the colloquialism airhead in our day. He's calling Job by implication an empty-headed man, and there is no more possibility that a person like that could ever become wise than a donkey could give birth to a human. Now, for just a moment, since you're not there, try to imagine yourself there. You've lost it all, including your health. You haven't been able to sleep. You can't eat. Now we're in a third round of this first cycle of dialogues, and it's just getting worse. And of all things, you're now called an idiot, a hollow-brained individual who himself can't connect the dots. Warren Wiersbe wrote, "How sad it is when people who should share ministry end up creating misery." How tragic that these three friends focused on Job's words instead of the feelings behind those words. Then he quotes a Chinese proverb, "Though conversing face to face, their hearts have 1,000 miles between them." Ever been around a person like that? I'm going to venture something, but don't move a muscle, okay? Or you'll let us all know that it's true. You may be married to one like that. That's a terrible existence. It's a dreadful existence. You converse face to face, but your hearts have 1,000 miles between you. How true that was at the ash heap. After all, information is not the same as communication. Sidney J. Harris reminds us, information is giving out, communication is getting through. It's a great line. Today, my desire is not simply to give out information to help you know Job 11 through 14. You can get that on your own by reading it, or by finding commentaries and reading them. My desire today is to communicate, to get through, to take the side of the person who has no good reason to have to endure something like this, who lives with it regularly. Why, he has the audacity in verse 13 to begin with the condition, "If you would direct your heart right..."

not steadfast, and he's fearing. You would forget your trouble as waters have passed by. You would remember it. Your life would be brighter than the noonday. Then you would trust. Verse 18 concludes. But verse 20 gives the consequence. The eyes of the wicked will fail, and there will be no escape for them. And Zophar's through. Well, not really. He's coming back. But thankfully, it will be a while. The sheer arrogance of Zophar is shocking. You know, I think I need to point out something that needs to be said. Zophar makes an error in judgment that commonly occurs among legalists. He does acknowledge the infinitude and greatness of God. That's correct. He urges Job to understand such truths and to realize their implications, and that's necessary. Not in this case, but normally it would be necessary. It could be helpful. But then, with veiled arrogance, he exhorts Job to fall in line, implying that he knows what Job won't admit. Men and women, be awfully careful about telling other people they're going through what they're going through because they're sinful. Be very careful about that. If you don't have the evidence and if you don't have the proof, you're terribly close to serving as a judge. And people are sometimes implicated in a wrong where they themselves are innocent. Following the first morning service today, I had a gentleman who was a partner with Arthur Anderson come by to say a few words to me about what he's learning from our study in Job. He said it's been very helpful. He says, so happens that my part of Arthur Anderson is just as clean as a whistle. But we've been smeared over from the media announcement that all of Arthur Anderson is questionable. That's a bad call. When the Jim and Tammy Baker nonsense hit the news back in the 80s, Insight for Living suffered in a difficult manner for a period of time, though I've never met either one of them and do not in any way agree with that style of ministry. But because we're also a media ministry, we had to somehow answer to a number of people who became our critics because we, like them, are on the air, and therefore we, like them, must be. You finish the sentence. How insulting. Be really careful about generalizations. Guard yourself from taking a role of prophet and priest, as Zophar does with Job. I know, and I do not mean this sarcastically, some of you are very intelligent. You have a great grasp of God's word, and I commend you for that. Prove it by your restraint. Let your wisdom show through by demonstrating a lot of understanding and grace, especially when another hurts in a way you have never hurt. Well, Job responds, and I'm so delighted he doesn't say, well, you're right so far. I'm not going to fight this. The rebuke of Zophar is met by the resistance of Job, and that is the only way to deal with a legalist. Legalists are like roaches. You leave them alone, they proliferate. They attract others. And before you know it, the legalists run the show because bullying tactics is their favorite approach. And if they can't bully, they take their ball and bat and they go elsewhere. Thank God, they leave. There was a time in my life when I allowed legalists to take a little more control of me than they should have been allowed. I'm making up for lost time now. We're not going to have that at this church. We're not going to have you playing king of the mountain over somebody else's life. Nobody died and left you king. Nobody put you in charge of answering for somebody else. Stay real quiet. The Lord is well able to handle his children. And by the way, if one of your youngsters is wayward and you're just eating your heart out because you raised them right and they're going wrong,

0: Remember, the one who has done the most perfect job of being a parent has the most wayward kids, and that's God. Isn't that a relief? Remember the tether he let you have when you were going wrong and when I was going wrong and times in our lives? And isn't it amazing how the Lord, in long suffering, and finally one day said, "That's enough."
1: If you've ever been on the receiving end of harsh judgment from an insensitive friend, Chuck Swindoll's message has probably touched a tender place. Job's story reminds us that suffering rarely comes with easy answers, and that the people around us don't always say the right things. But God never loses sight of his children. He's patient, he's sovereign, and in his own time, he says, "That's enough." This is Insight for Living, and Chuck's titled his message, "When Rebuke and Resistance Collide." In today's study, Chuck's reminded us that life is fragile, our years are few, and trouble has a way of proliferating when we least expect it. So if you're in the season like that right now, if the world feels like it's on fire around you, Chuck wrote a book with you in mind. It's called Finding God When the World's on Fire, and it speaks directly to the question Job wrestled with: where is God when everything falls apart? 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It's for anyone who feels in their suffering, disappointment, or the quiet fear that things may never be okay again. 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I'm John Pantry. 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
2: What the Lord, I think, wants us to understand is if we want stability in our life, we have to have that coming from Him. And where I wrestled so deeply is I know God is good, but like I said before, I would get confused. Why aren't you being good to me in this? And so I would make all these suggestions to God. God, here's what I think a good God should do. You like do this and do that and do this and do that. The problem is that I can't possibly know what a good God should do. And so what I have to do is I have to remember God is good and God is good at being God. God's plans may be different than mine, but different doesn't mean that they're bad. Different can also be good.
3: That's Lisa Turkhurst, and she's with us today on Focus on the Family with Jim Daly as we explore the idea of trust and what to do when trust is broken. I'm John Fuller.
4: John, I've talked a lot about being made for relationship. You know, I believe that's core to what God has done with humanity. He made us for a relationship with Him, first and foremost, and then with each other. It's one of the reasons, you know, as we climbed out of that whole COVID thing, we got back in the office here at Focus rather quickly, because I just felt we're wired to be together and to work together and certainly have our home life together. But it just didn't make sense to me to get cooped up in a house, isolated. I don't know that that is healthy spiritually or emotionally. And that's part of the battle we have in a bigger context for us to be wired for a relationship. What do we do? It means we're probably going to be wounded. Things will shatter our lives. But it is part of the process. And then how do we learn from that? How do we pick up those pieces and keep moving forward? I'm looking forward to our discussion today with a great guest.
3: Yeah. Lisa Turkhurst knows all too well the painful journey through broken trust. And she's going to share her story and what she's learned on that path to healing. Lisa's been a guest here a number of times. She's always popular when she comes. And you're about to
4: always
3: hear why.
4: Popular.
3: Yes. She's the president of Proverbs 31 Ministries. And she's encouraged millions of women to find strength in their faith and their relationships. She's written a number of books, and today we're talking about one of her latest called I Want to Trust You, But I Don't.
4: Lisa, I think you speak so effectively to women particularly, but men too, because you are so vulnerable. You know, and it's one of the things we miss in Christian leadership is, guess what? We are not perfect. And it shouldn't shock anybody. And yet we try to put that on display, that somehow we've got it all together. And certainly you've experienced some things in the recent past that have decimated that illusion of perfection. But you've managed it with such grace and straightforwardness that it's been actually quite encouraging to me just to watch and to hear you. So welcome.
2: Thank you. Well, those are such kind words. I appreciate it so much. And I think to some extent, you know, people say you're so brave, you know, to share your story. And maybe it does take courage to share my story. But also, I'm not sure I really had a choice because, you know, I was going to walk through the death of my marriage. And to me, it really was a death. And so, you know, it wasn't going to really be possible for me to keep it secret. And unfortunately, you know, sometimes the Christian media is interested in stories that, you know, have a little scandal to it or whatever, you know. And so I knew that my divorce was going to become very public. And so I had a choice. I could either get ahead of it and tell it with truth and grace and with the amount of, you know, emotional angst that was present with this whole thing, or I could let the rumor mill tell my story. And so I chose to be the one to use my voice to share it.
4: It seems to be one of the core issues in the breakdown of marriage, that one spouse doesn't trust the other, or both of them don't trust each other. Speak to what you experienced in your first marriage, what was happening that eroded that trust. And I think a lot of women, and some men too, are going to identify with, that's what I have felt like.
2: Mm-hmm. Well, trust is the oxygen of all human relationships. So you starve a relationship of trust and you will starve it of vibrancy and potentially you'll starve it of life. And it's impossible to repair trust that keeps getting broken. And that was the pattern that I saw in my marriage. And it was devastating. At first, I think as a Christian woman, I wanted to believe the best so much that I intentionally tidied up things in my mind that I was seeing with my eyes so that, you know, it wouldn't be true. I just didn't want what I was seeing to be true. I didn't want my husband to be having an affair. I didn't want my husband to be struggling with substance abuse. I didn't want my family to fall apart. And so I think sometimes you can overlook red flags, and I'll own it. I think sometimes a red flag has to be like burning down to the ground before I tilt my head and go, huh, I guess that was a little red, wasn't it? You know? And so I...
4: Let me ask you, and certainly continue with that, but it just strikes me that so many of us could say, well, it's better to err on the side of trusting than to err on the side of suspicion all the time. And I would think our personalities might play into this as well. Again, whether you're a woman or a man, but, you know, speak to that, because it sounded like you were a trusting spouse and then it actually ensnared you. It caught you.
2: Yes, it absolutely did. And I think there's a big difference between wise trust and blind trust. You know, as I studied the scriptures, because I was really struggling, like, shouldn't my trust be unconditional? And I discovered, no, trust should be very conditional, you know, based on the choices of the other person. And sometimes distrust is the wisest choice to make. You know, look, we all make mistakes, and that's what grace is for. And, you know, I make mistakes, you make mistakes. But there's a big difference between a mistake where someone breaks your trust and it was a mistake that they broke it and they repent for it and, you know, they say they're sorry and then they commit to not doing that again. And they also want to walk through the repair process. There's a big difference between that I just described, a mistake, and a repeated pattern of behavior that continues to go on where there isn't lasting repentance. Sometimes you can have temporary repentance, but I mean lasting repentance to the point where the other person is willing and capable of making the necessary changes. So trust doesn't continue to get broken, but also that they have the humility to repair the rips in the trust that are there.
4: That's good. And we're going to cover so much material this time. And if you're willing to stay for another day, and we'll also get a little deeper into your experience and where you're at today. Let me mention one of the things you talked about was a brain scan that you did with Dr. Amen. I know of Dr. Amen, and I know some of the work that he does. But describe the physiological impact of emotional trauma.
2: Yeah. Well, emotional trauma can be complicated because physical trauma, you can see blood. You could see an x-ray of a broken bone. But with emotional trauma, sometimes it's harder to detect how severe that is. So I wanted to better understand the impact, because long after that initial finding out of, you know, his infidelity and walking through very long process, 10 years to try to work on this, repair this, renewed my vows at one point, you know, all of this, I just knew that the impact had been great. And so I wanted to know exactly what that was. So yes, I went and had my brain scanned, and I'll never forget. It wasn't just a scan either, by the way. You have to do so many cognitive tests, and, you know, they're measuring a lot of things and doing several scans. But when he finally put up the results of my scan, he showed on one side the results of a healthy brain, and on the other side, he showed me a picture of my brain. And what I saw were four lit up spots on my brain. Those are four anxiety centers that stayed lit up whether I was at rest or whether I was active.
4: So they were on overdrive.
2: They were on overdrive.
4: Yeah.
2: And he pointed out these four anxiety centers and showed how they form a diamond, and he called it the trauma diamond. And it's a direct result of the betrayal that I walked through. And then he started to describe for me, okay, when this is lit up and it's not calming down, this one right here, this is indicative of PTSD. This one over here, it's indicative of catastrophic thinking. This one down here means that you may have a hard time with people's facial expressions or even cues, because you're always worried, what's their hidden agenda here? And I remember standing there looking at that and seeing how my brain has been altered. There are physical ramifications for emotional abuse, and I'll never hesitate again to say emotional abuse. Yeah. Whereas before, I was always really scared of that phraseology because it felt like I just didn't have proof. Now, I want to say to anybody listening today, you don't have to go get your brain scanned. I've just described some pretty telltale signs of this kind of emotional trauma. Mm-hmm. And I just want to encourage you that it's not hopeless and you're not helpless, you know, and that's one of the reasons why I wrote this book. I want to trust you, but I don't.
4: Yeah. And in fact, that's part of the discussion is where hope comes in, where the Lord comes in and your reliance upon him. And again, we're going to uncover a lot of that. But let's move to the idea of hope and trusting another person. What happens when you give up on hope? Because I'm sure you experienced that.
2: Mm-hmm.
4: And it's a big thing. Hope carries you through so much that you are hopeful that there is a light at the end of the tunnel, even in terrible circumstances. I experienced that as an orphan, you know, thinking, okay, tomorrow's got to be better.
2: Yeah.
4: And that's hope.
2: It is. Hope is amazing. Hope is also one of the most brutal risks that a person can take, because to dare to hope is to look forward to something that if your experience has told you over and over and over and over that it's not probably going to go the way that you want it to go, then it starts to feel scary to even hope. It used to be, I truly, before this happened, I was always like, worst case scenarios never happen. And so I used that thought process to better manage whatever I was facing. So I remember telling myself, you know, you can look at this and chances are it's not going to be worst case scenario. It's not going to be best case scenario. It's going to land somewhere in the middle. Mm. And I used that to manage my hope for my future. But I think when I went through so many repeated things in my first marriage where worst case scenarios did absolutely happen. And I think that can really start to mess with you. So I wrote in the book about quietly quitting on hope. And here's how it would play out for me. I would say the right answer. Mm-hmm. Like I would say, yes, you know, I think things are going to get better. Yes, you know, I think I'm going to be okay. But inside my heart, I didn't believe it. And I was already trying to put things in place, like safeguards, walls, hesitancies in connecting with people so that I could try to stay a little bit better in control. I didn't want to risk hope. I wanted to just know, like, I could say it with my mouth that I hoped for things, but inside my heart, I was already doing the work to manage because I didn't really think that I should hope for that.
4: Let me ask you, you mentioned in the book this concept of discernment or trigger, and I think it's really brilliant. You had two similar scenarios that happened involving a rushed goodbye and a suitcase. So explain that analogy, which I so appreciate the way you bring in these observations of regular life into a spiritual context. You do that very well.
2: Well, thank you. There were many times when my ex-husband would suddenly announce he was going somewhere and, you know, it would catch me off guard and he would pack his suitcase and he would go and, you know, he would say, like, I have a business meeting that I suddenly got called into, which felt odd and it always made me uncomfortable. And so anytime I saw that suitcase coming out, anytime that it was like a quick announcement that he was going somewhere and it was rolled away from me quickly, it was so alarming and triggering. And it usually meant that something wasn't right. So here we are years later, fast forward, and it took me a very long time after my divorce to even consider dating. But eventually I met a wonderful man and spoiler alert, I am married to him today.
4: And I met him and he's a wonderful man.
2: He is. Yeah. His name is Chaz.
4: Great name too.
2: I think so
4: Chaz.
2: Too. So I remember when we were dating and he would come for a visit and, you know, he was a very, very trustworthy. He had a track record of being trustworthy. But I remember one day he just said, like, hey, I've got to go back suddenly. And we were standing in the parking lot, and I saw him, like, wheel his suitcase really fast, you know, toward his car. Now, in my mind, it was really fast. He was doing what was normal.
4: Yeah.
2: Like, goodbye, turned around, pull his suitcase to the car. But in my mind, it brought back the trauma from the past. Mm-hmm. And I could not figure out. And I burst into tears, not because he was doing anything wrong, but because that scene was such a close replica of something that didn't mean great danger from my past. So I went and talked to a therapist friend of mine, and I asked her, how can I tell the difference between a trigger from past trauma and present day discernment? She said to me, investigate.
4: Mm.
2: And it caught me off guard, and I just thought, what do you mean investigate? And she said, ask questions. And how the person that you're asking the question of, how they react, will tell you a lot.
4: Yeah. Lisa, let me just plow a little bit of something you said a moment ago, because there's probably three or four situations in marriage that you're speaking to. And what I mean by that is the infidelity is occurring. You have a red flag. You don't know what to do. You're suspicious. We call it instinct, intuition, all those things that we call it. And it's valid. And then there's going to be the other side of this, where maybe out of childhood pain, childhood trauma, other mm-hmm. things that have occurred, abuse of some sort, you can also develop those same kind of triggers, and it's not going to be valid. And speak to that side of the equation, where you have a more paranoid fear that has gripped you for whatever reason. How do you dig in and become satisfied that everything's okay? That's very dangerous ground to walk into, but you need to. How do you do that in a way that's healing and not hurtful?
2: Well, that's where we have to work on ourselves, and we have to really address our story of origin, you know, and we have to really figure out. I remember I did we have to really figure out what's going on. I remember my counselor said something to me when I was going to counseling. He's a wonderful Christian counselor, and I was going to counseling because I had been through this devastation in my marriage, and I wanted to deal with how I was wounded. And so I remember one day he said, okay, but let's talk about what you need to work on. And I was honestly kind of offended,
4: right?
2: Because I'm like, well, I didn't cheat, you know, so what, like, what do you mean? And he was like, well, Lisa, you know, you've been working harder on another person than they were willing to work on themselves. So now let's work on you. And he had me do this exercise where he drew out this big egg shape on a poster board, and he had me divide it up into little compartments. And he told me to draw a little stick figure scene of any time that I had been wounded from my earliest memories. Maybe I had been wounded because someone said something that was deeply hurtful. Maybe it was abuse of some kind. Maybe it was abandonment of some kind, whatever. But just from earliest memory of childhood all the way up to present day, you know, draw these little stick figure scenes. And I didn't know what he was getting at. And also, I'm not into drawing. So I was like...
4: So stick figure was right up your alley.
2: Yes, yes. So I did the activity, and then he had me stand in front of him, and he said, go each little scene and just briefly tell me about it. And I did that, and what he was listening for was a shame script that was consistent that he could hear as we went through the story. And when I finished describing all the compartments of that trauma egg, I figured out my shame script had been playing a part in how I process every relationship.
4: Interesting.
2: And my shame script was this: Lisa, don't inconvenience other people. You are an inconvenience. So don't ask other people for things, because they may disappoint you and that'll be deeply hurtful, or you'll have to carry that feeling that you're just a pain to that person.
4: Wow.
2: And also deeply hurtful. So Lisa, you are an inconvenience. So don't exacerbate that bad feeling inside of you by being an inconvenience to another person.
4: Boy, and that really holds you back from investigation, what you just mentioned a minute ago. I'm just thinking of that script in your head.
2: Mm-hmm.
4: You're going, okay, this is me. So this is complicated. It's
2: it
4: not
2: is.
4: As easy as it sounds.
2: Right. And it would also caused me to be hesitant in my connections. You know, it's crucial in a relationship that in order for trust to be like woven into the fabric of that relationship, you have to have connection and you have to have safety. So what can happen when your trust is broken, sometimes some people, maybe because of their childhood trauma or other personality wirings, whatever, but some people will prioritize connection so high, like they are desperate to keep that relationship, even though they are experiencing broken trust or hurtful things being done. But they prioritize connection so high that they diminish their own need for safety. And what I mean by that is they overlook things that they shouldn't overlook. They put up with things they shouldn't put up with, right? Mm-hmm. But for me, I think what was starting to happen with me is I was prioritizing safety so high that I was diminishing connection in the relationships. And so our goal is to bring it back in equilibrium.
4: Yeah.
2: We want connections that are safe. And that's where trust can be found in a relationship.
4: And I think for today, we're right at the end. I think it would be good to put the God capstone on this. And you mentioned it a couple of times, the inkling of distrust for the Lord, even because he allowed you to be in the circumstance or allowed these things to occur. If for today we're saying, how do we rebuild that trust? Does it start with yourself? Does it start with the Lord? And you're seeking the Lord to forgive you for that lack of trust you have in him, or challenge him with the fist up in the air saying, Lord, I can't get over this. Mm-hmm. Why did you let me down as your daughter? Just describe that and then fold that into the hope. And then we'll come back next time and dig in some more.
2: Absolutely. Well, I think what I started to realize is ultimate stability is never going to come from a human-to-human relationship. We can enjoy human-to-human relationships, but we can't expect other people to never break our trust. Like, we can't build the foundation of this person's never going to disappoint me. This person's never... Those are unrealistic expectations.
4: Yes.
2: Interesting, in the Bible, the word for trust or trustworthiness is bataah, B-A-T-A-H. When it is directed toward the Lord, it's always in a positive sense. When it's directed toward other people, it's almost always in a negative sense. In other words, God understands we are going to have our trust broken. Now, obviously, we want to choose wise relationships where we're not being emotionally devastated. But what the Lord, I think, wants us to understand is if we want stability in our life, we have to have that coming from him. And where I wrestled so deeply is I know God is good, but like I said before, I would get confused. Why aren't you being good to me in this? And so I would make all these suggestions to God. God, here's what I think a good God should do. You like do this and do that and do this and do that. The problem is that I can't possibly know what a good God should do. Like, I'm so limited by my own human thinking.
4: Well, and selfish for all of us.
2: And selfish and all of those things, right? And so what I have to do is I have to remember God is good and God is good at being God.
4: Yeah.
2: God's plans may be different than mine, but different doesn't mean that they're bad. Different can also be good.
4: And what a great place to end. Yeah. And we'll keep going and come back next time with more in-depth insight about, unfortunately, your journey, your walk, your experience. And it's so illustrative of so much of humanity, though. And again, I appreciate your openness and willingness to share it. Love the title of your book. It's a daring title. I Want to Trust You, But I Don't. Moving Forward When You're Skeptical of Others, Afraid of What God Will Allow, and Doubtful of Your Own Discernment. I mean, that is a title and subtitle that's got a lot of meat in it.
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1: Welcome to Everyday Moments with Joyce Meyer. Ever notice that when you pray for something specific to change in you, you're instantly bombarded with difficulties in that area? Sounds strange, or is it an answer to prayer? Here's Joyce.
2: Well, the Bible encourages us to work with the Holy Spirit to develop the fruit of the Spirit in our lives. But the Bible says, for example, about patience, that it's a fruit of the Spirit that only develops under trial. In other words, patience is not going to grow if I don't have something to be patient about. You know, so there are times when we have trials and tribulations in our life, and God has allowed them, or He doesn't take them away as soon as we'd like Him to, because He's going to use it to prepare us for the future. For example, if you're praying to be more peaceful or more peaceable or more of a peacemaker or a peace lover, then you can pretty much be guaranteed that you're going to encounter more situations where you will have to choose to be peaceful. Now notice I said choose. You can't live by your feelings and develop the fruit of the Spirit. We have to learn how to do what's right even when it doesn't feel right. And when we do that, we are growing.
1: We hope that Everyday Moments is helping you change your attitudes in regards to life's challenges. Keep listening and downloading them from our website at joycemeyer.org and keep desiring to be more like Christ.
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0: Why do you believe in God?
1: I believe in God because I was searching for him when I was a teenager, but I didn't really know that he, you know, was alive and real. And so I started praying. I said, Lord, come and live in my heart, but I didn't feel anything. So one day I went down to the beach, and I had a big Bible. It was the only Bible in the family. It weighed a ton. And I sat on the cliffs overlooking the ocean. And so I just flipped the Bible open. I'd never opened one. I had no idea where to turn. But my eyes landed on this verse out of 1 John that says, who is he that overcomes the world but he who has faith in Jesus Christ? And all of a sudden, it was like I got hit with a tidal wave. Now, I think that God had been with me for a long, long time. But this was the first time that I ever actually experienced a living God. And it was like windows opened in heaven. And ever since then, as I've grown in God, he has blessed me with allowing me to see amazing things where people have been healed right in front of my eyes. And so my belief in God has grown, seeing that he's still alive.
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1: The Bible says all have sinned and come short of the glory of God and God's request for your life. And you're a sinner. You have to confess it and acknowledge it. Say, Lord, I have sinned and I'm sorry for my sin. Sin is when you disobey God. If you've broken God's law, you have to pay a price. It's a terrible price, because you're separated from God forever unless you repent and receive Christ into your heart. Christ took your sins. He shed his blood for you. And he said the reason was that he loved you.
2: As Mr. Graham has just said, when you accept Jesus Christ by faith as your Savior, your sins will be completely forgiven and your life will be changed forever. 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
3: 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Steve Ottsham with you, and we have a great show in store for you today. We'll have lots of good music and words of encouragement throughout the show, along with our usual features. So let's get started with our first track on today's drive.

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1: Hi, I'm Malcolm Ryan. The Lord Jesus Christ, he can be your saviour and mine if we'll just repent of our sins and let him into our lives. And in order for him to be the only one who can save us from the penalty of sin, let's understand Jesus lived a sinless life. As Hebrews 4 verses 14 and 15 declares, since we have a great high priest who has descended into heaven, Jesus the Son of God, let us hold firmly to the faith we profess. For we do not have a high priest who is unable to empathize with our weaknesses, but we have one who has been tempted in every way, just as we are, yet he did not sin. And get this, because Jesus didn't sin, in God the Father's eyes, he was the once for all acceptable sacrifice for our sins. As 1 Peter 3 verse 18 explains, for Christ also suffered once for sins, the righteous for the unrighteous, to bring you to God. While 2 Corinthians 5 verse 21 confirms, God made him who had no sin to be sin for us, so that in him we might become the righteousness of God. Keeping it real, this is Malcolm Ryan.
0: 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Malcolm Ryan there with Words for Life. 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
2: Blessed are the persecuted, for theirs is the kingdom of God. And that phrase, kingdom of God, invites you back to the repeated phrase, to number one, blessed are the poor in spirit. Because even when you do everything the way God wants you to do them, you're going to be misunderstood, knifed in the back, betrayed, whatever, and you're going to become persecuted. And that's the test. Will you be willing to be reminded, persecuted, go back to the beginning, and you become poor in spirit and broken again and destitute, and you cry out to God, and you become more meek, and you hunger and thirst for more, and you become more merciful, and you become more pure of heart, and you become more of a peacemaker, and
3: It's sanctification. It's like it's walking with the Lord. It's a continuous struggle. But the Lord promises in His Word, like, all things work together for good to them that love God and are called according to His purpose. And it doesn't always look kind of like the way that we think it would, because everyone has a different story. But that coming to that place of, like, I just don't understand,
2: full
3: and having
2: surrender.
3: That childlike faith and surrender.
2: The kingdom life starts with a person who is completely poor, broken. He's destitute. And he needs God.
3: That reminds me of the verse, the eyes of the Lord are seeking whose hearts are fully
2: Completely his. Yeah. The eyes of the Lord run to and fro throughout the whole earth, seeking those whose hearts are completely his. Yeah, that's beautiful. So it's a lifelong journey. The Beatitudes, the very first sermon that Jesus gives is the way of life. And if we'll follow that, we will be, guess what? The repeated word is blessed.
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2: Welcome to Church Awake. Trust that you're doing good. I know I say that every time. It's just my habit. When I meet people, I say, how are you? And I am really interested in people's lives. And I'm grateful that you listen. And I really pray God's blessing over you today. I want to read to you a psalm. Let the word wash over you today. It's Psalm 15. It's another psalm of David. I love his psalms. And for me, there's two promises in this psalm, but there's 11 conditions in this psalm. So I go through it, and I love promises because I'm like, man, if I can get anything, I want to get it. But then I find out some of the time, you know, God's love is unconditional. But his promises are conditional. Sometimes we think God's love is conditional, but it's not. God loves us regardless. But some of the good things God wants to get to us are conditional. We have to do certain things to walk in those things. And Psalm 15 is that way. And so let me read you the promise, and then I'll read you the 11 conditions slowly. And you just check your life to see if you're living these. And if you're not, you can bring the alignment and the correction that you need to. Psalm 15. Lord, who may dwell in your sanctuary? Who may live on your holy place? Now, you've got to know that living in God's sanctuary, living on the holy hill is the safest place to be. So who can be there? Who can be a man or a woman or a child full of God, full of his grace, full of his blessing? Here in verse 2 onwards, it tells us, he whose walk is blameless and does what is righteous, who speaks the truth from his heart, has no slander on his tongue, who does his neighbor no wrong, casts no slur on his fellow man, who despises a vile man, honors those who fear the Lord, who keeps his oath or his word even when it hurts, who lends his money without usury, and does not accept a bribe against the innocent. Wow, 11 things there. He who does these things will never be shaken. I meet many Christians as a pastor, coming into contact with people all the time, who share with me that they're being shaken, they're going through troubles. And I know those things come to everybody, but there is a percentage of people I meet, and I realize the reason they're reaping these things in their life is because they don't walk a blameless life. They don't always speak the truth. They often get involved in slander. They do wrong to others. They often cast a slur on others. And I realize the Bible's true. Whatever you sow, you will reap. I want to encourage you, if you want to live a steadfast life, if you want the blessing of God, if you want to walk in a way that is just sure and the path before you is made straight, then the only way to ensure that you're not shaken is to live righteously yourself. Psalm 15 has many good keys. It'll only take you about 60 seconds to read. So I want to encourage you, read it again today and ask the Holy Spirit to help you to live righteously. And where you need to, ask him to forgive you. So Father, I pray that you take these words and bring them dear, close to everybody listening. And I pray that there'd be a sense of desire in us that wants to live righteously before you, knowing that if we live well, that we live an unshakable life rooted in Jesus. In Jesus' name, amen.
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1: I don't know if we can trust banks to count our money. 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
3: I used to have all the answers when it came to parenting. I knew what parents should do with kids who had runny noses or short fuse or full diapers. I knew what parents should say when kids ask questions like, where do babies come from? I knew where they should turn when their kids got sick or broke a vase or failed third grade. I knew what time to send them to bed, when to allow them to speak. And then I had kids of my own, 3 of them in 3 short years. I soon discovered that parenting is the biggest investment we will ever make, yet children come along with no instruction manuals, no mute buttons, and no guarantees. And if we happen to have all the answers with our first few kids, chances are God will send along a little surprise package who will change everything. Chances are this same child will go to Bible camp one day and send us a letter which causes us to question every answer we've ever had. Dear Mom and Dad, our camp counselor told us to write our parents in case you heard about the flood and got worried. Don't worry, we're fine. I got out of the cabin just before it floated away, and I still have my toothbrush. Nobody got drowned because most of the kids were out in the woods looking for Isaac. Luckily, black bears aren't as fierce as grizzlies, so Isaac is okay. Please call his mom and tell her. He can't write because of the cast. We never would have found him in the dark if it hadn't been for the lightning. Did you know that if you put a gas can on a fire, it'll blow up? Wet wood doesn't burn so good, but hair does. Billy is going to look weird until his hair grows back. We'll be home Saturday if Mr. Chadwick gets the van fixed. It wasn't his fault about the accident. The brakes worked fine when we left. It's a neat van. We can ride on the roof. Mr. Chadwick is going to teach me how to drive. Don't worry, he only lets me drive on mountain roads where there isn't much traffic. Just logging trucks and moose. I threw up this morning. Our speaker, Mr. Gibbs, said it was probably just the leftover potato salad. He says he used to get sick like that on the food in prison all the time. I'm so glad he got out and came to teach us about the Bible. Well, I better go. We're going to town to mail these letters and buy bullets. Don't worry about a thing. Love, Jeffrey. P.S. How long since I had a tetanus shot? Kids, they help us laugh and cry. They mess our hairdos, steal our sleep, empty our refrigerators, lighten our bank accounts, then wiggle into our hearts and leave us wondering how we ever got along without them. In the Bible, the psalmist tells us that children are a heritage from the Lord, offspring a reward from Him. Like arrows in the hands of a warrior are children born in one's youth. Blessed is the one whose quiver is full of them. Kids are a blessing. But you know something, parent? You are a blessing too. If God has entrusted children to your care, He has blessed them with you. We'll be celebrating humorous stories of children and their crazy parents on Laugh Again in the days ahead, some from my book, I Used to Have Answers, Now I Have Kids, and we'll be celebrating some answers too. Meanwhile, go ahead and give thanks for the kids in your life. They are our most precious natural resource. Do I hear an amen? Maybe, like us, your kids are all grown and gone. If so, figure out something special you can do for them today. And if your children are still hanging around, remember that they learn a little bit like a chimpanzee learns by watching its parents. So give them something fantastic to imitate today.
0: Well, Phil always puts a smile on our face there with our Laugh Again feature here on Branch FM.

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I often talk about having a two-way conversation with God. I call, He answers. I seek, He responds. It's a personal, individual relationship. He uses words that are familiar to me. He speaks in ways that I understand. But I've also discovered that it's not just about Him and I. More often than not, God gets others involved in the conversation. Like the time God first called me into pastoral ministry, He also spoke to my senior pastor. Like when God spoke to me about a character issue through the words of my flatmate. Or like the time in biblical history when God wanted to incorporate the non-Jews into the church. He spoke to the Apostle Peter as well as to Cornelius on the other side of town. God uses the voices of others as part of the God conversations in our lives. It becomes a three-way conversation. While God can use anything to speak, He is most likely to speak in the context of God-given relationships. Hearing from Him means being prepared to submit what I hear to others, as well as listening to their wisdom and advice. This is Tanya Harris of GodConversations.com.

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1: 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Be blessed. Be a blessing to others. I'll speak to you again tomorrow at 4 o'clock. 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

0: 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Today, excited to be speaking to Rich Decass from KXE Worship. Hi, Rich. Thanks so much for joining me.
1: Hi. Thanks for having us on.
0: Yeah, really appreciate it. So we have been playing some of your music on Branch FM, and it's great to have this opportunity to speak to you. The website is at kxeworship.com. And so tell me, first of all, Rich, so you're based at King's Cross Church in London. I mean, could you tell me a little bit about the church, first of all?
1: Yes, so we're an Anglican church plant. We planted in 2010, so we're a teenager now, I guess, as a church. But yes, in central London, and it's been an amazing few years. Church has been growing. God's on the move, I'm sure. Everyone's heard of all the things that are happening around the UK, but particularly we've been seeing lots of people come into faith, and particularly in our worshipping life as a church. I think the last few years we've really been leaning into worship and prayer as a church, and writing songs to try and give voice to that move of the Spirit that we're a part of at the moment. So it's an amazing church. I joined as a student in 2010, and we've been in and out of London as a family in various different seasons, but now I'm the worship pastor as of the last 3 or 4 years. So yeah, we love it.
0: I've had that discussion a little bit with a few people recently. So would you say in more recent times you're seeing more people, or maybe more young people in general, interested in faith, coming to church?
1: Yeah, absolutely. Absolutely. And there's statistical evidence, and then there's anecdotal ones as well. So lots of people who are getting baptized or suddenly finding an interest in faith. And, you know, for us as a church, we have an amazing building that's far too small for the people that want to come on a Sunday. So we're running 4 services at the moment and launching a 5th in a few months' time. And so many stories of people who have either walked away from God and come back recently, or had no experience of faith, and then have just found themselves wanting to wander into church, or someone's told them about Jesus and they've come along. So something has definitely changed in the last few years, and it's not that we've been doing anything different, but something feels different. I don't know if that's your experience as well.
0: Why do you think that is?
1: I don't know. I think sometimes there's times when God decides to do something new. I think there's a level of experience of COVID and the trauma of that that's caused a lot of people to ask deeper questions about life and meaning. And the church is a light in the darkness. So I think there's a spiritual shaking of secularism that's a reality, that a lot of people are questioning the narratives that they were given in a previous generation. And I think there's a lot more openness to all kinds of spirituality, but particularly people finding Jesus and the gospel as a compelling, hopeful truth that they're finding. And we're all praying as well.
0: Yeah.
1: You know, hopefully God responds to our prayers as well.
0: Can I ask you about your latest live album? I believe this is coming out on the 15th of May, is that correct?
1: 15th of May, yeah. So it's an album, it's called At Your Feet. And one of the things we do at KXE is every Monday night during the school term, we gather for worship and prayer. And it's extended time of just worshiping Jesus because he's worthy, and praying for what's on God's heart. And so this album was recorded in that environment, and I think as a church, over the last sort of 5 years or so, we've really been learning how to pray and intercede. And often we're very comfortable with singing songs, and we've been learning how to pray off the back of songs. So this album was recorded in that environment, and it's a very live, very passionate room to be in on a Monday night. And the sound of the album is really what it's like to be in the room on a Monday, and extended times of prayer and intercession and raucous joy and celebration, as well as lament and contending prayer at different moments throughout the album as well.
0: Yeah, so that's At Your Feet, out 15th of May. So can I ask you about the song Worthy is the Lord? Just tell me a little bit of the story behind that.
1: Yeah, so I got together to write a song with Kaz Talbot, who's helped lead the worship at Focus Festival, part of the HDB network, and Joe Hardy, who oversees worship at New Wine. And then we've been quite involved with Wildfires and David's Tent, these different festivals. And our heart was to get together. What would it look like to come together in unity and write a song that we could sing in the different streams and denominations and expressions that we're all a part of? We got together and we wrote this song. It's a worship song. Every verse sort of lyrically names and sings of the Trinity of God. And the invitation is a very simple, singable song for Sunday. So, I mean, we wrote it for the church to sing on a Sunday, but ultimately it's leading towards us being lost in wonder at the beauty of God, Father, Son, and Spirit, and the dance of perfect love that they represent to us as Christians. And so yeah, it's a very simple worship song. And on the album, we sing through the song, and there's an extended time of a spontaneous outflow from that, but really the heart of it was to write a unified song about a unified God, Father, Son, and Spirit.
0: So let's play that now. Worthy is the Lord.

0: We're forever lost in wonder with our God. That was Worthy is the Lord, and we're with Rich from KXC Worship. I think we're going to finish with another one of your songs as well. Rich, I mean, we haven't got loads of time, but just could you just share me a little bit about your testimony?
1: Yeah.
0: How you came to faith and your journey in faith?
1: Yeah, so I met Jesus for myself when I was 11 years old. I grew up in a Christian household. My dad's an Anglican priest, but it was really when I was 11 that I met Jesus for myself. And then, you know, for a few years I'd loved Jesus privately, but I wasn't really loving him publicly in terms of the way that I was living my life as a teenager. And then when I was 18, I did this amazing discipleship course called Soul Edge, and I was in Canada, and then we went to Kenya together on mission. And that, for me, was a really formative time of integrating my inward love for Christ with outward activity. And so since then, I'd say I've really been, you know, following and walking with Jesus ever since.
0: I just want to finish with then another one of your songs, Don't Pass Me By. So again, could you just share with us a little bit of the story behind that as well?
1: This is a very personal song for myself and my wife, Lydia. Lydia, for as long as I've known her, we've been married 15 years. She's lived with daily pain, physical pain in her body, and that's been much more pronounced the last 5 years. And we've been praying and contending and asking God for healing, and we're still waiting. And so living with that unanswered prayer, and within that, we've, you know, stumbling onto the passage of the blind man outside Jericho who hears Jesus is passing by, and he says that he shouted all the louder, and the disciples told him to be quiet and to chill out, and he just shouted even louder, Jesus, Son of David, don't pass me by, have mercy on me. So that's the heart of the song. It's a lament, but also a faith-filled prayer. We recorded this last summer, actually, at our Monday night gathering, and it was a really powerful moment for us as a community and with our friends around us to contend for healing for Lydia, but also to cry out for our city, for the lost, for those hurting. And unanswered prayer is something that so many of us have to live with, the mystery of knowing that God is living, active and present in our midst, but he doesn't always answer the prayers that we ask, you know, when and how that we'd like him to. So I think if anything, this song is an invitation into that mystery. What's it like to keep persevering in prayer like the persistent widow, but also to offer up the trust to Jesus of, like, actually, all things come from you, and don't pass me by. We're going to keep crying out. You know, we're not going to let people say, be quiet to us. We're going to keep contending in prayer for the things that God's put on our heart to pray for. So yeah, this is a song that we'd offer up to you as a worshiper, as an individual, even as a church, as an invitation into contending prayer.
0: So we're going to finish playing with that. And just a reminder, so your new album, At Your Feet, is going to be out on the 15th of May. Your website is at kxcworship.com, and you're on all the social medias as well.
1: Yeah, thanks for having us along, yeah.
0: Yeah, no, thank you. Rich from KXC Worship, and we're going to finish with that song, Don't Pass Me By.
2: I believe that you can heal me, and that you're longing for it too. I don't understand the waiting, but I still choose to trust in you. I hear rumors of you moving, and that you're right here in this

0: This is 101.8 Branch FM Radio for Life. So I'm in a different place now. We're still at this conference at Kingdom Faith in Scarborough, and I'm actually with Lena Gardfield. Lena and Jens Gardfield are the speakers here at the conference. So great to speak to you, Lena. Thank you for joining me.
1: Thank you so much. Thank you for allowing me to come.
0: Could you just tell me a little bit about yourselves, first of all, and about the ministry?
1: Right. Jens and myself have been in ministry for almost 40 years. We started our church in 1988. It sounds ages ago. And we are still in the same church, working and ministering. And besides that, we also have great work around Europe that we call Mission to Europe. That is basically stirring up people to believe that there is a revival in Europe. That is sort of our main focus right now. But besides that, we also, or basically Jens, travel the world and have been on all continents and over 80 nations. So
0: yeah,
1: it's a lot.
0: So if people want to find out about the ministry, about the church, where's the best place to go to?
1: I would say either kbc.dk, which is the church homepage, or jensgarnfeld.dk. That is our own ministry homepage. That would be the easiest way to find us.
0: So could you tell me a little bit about the relationship with, you know, Kingdom Faith and how it came about with coming here and being the speakers for the conference here?
1: So Kingdom Faith, actually, we go way back. I think the first time we came to Kingdom Faith, not here in Scarborough, but in Horsham.
0: Yeah.
1: That is 25 years ago. And so that was while Colin Urquhart was leading Kingdom Faith. And so we were speaking at his conferences. And then also we invited him to come and speak in our church. So he's been several times in our church. And then finally we met Pastor Paul in a conference, I think about a year and a half ago. And he asked us to come, and so we would love to do that. So that's how we come to end up here.
0: Yeah, so could you tell me, so you've been doing two sessions today. Could you just tell me a little bit about the message that you were bringing?
1: Right. So the message today was basically very, very practical. You know, how to live in faith, how to believe that what God has given us actually is accessible. And how can you do that? The Bible says that we should live by faith. And faith is not something fluent somewhere, something that's unreachable. But it's very reachable, because it says that faith comes by what we hear and by the hearing of the Word of God. And so it's very practical. The Bible tells us how we should do it. So we should start speaking what the Bible tells us belongs to us, and that brings faith. And we also spoke a lot about that it's easy to lose faith, because we listen to so many different channels of information, the news, the social media, the, you know, people's negative experience or whatever. But if we can continue to keep focus on what God really told us, then we can also see what God has promised us.
0: Can you tell me a little bit about, I mean, so Jens is from Denmark.
1: Yes.
0: Like, you're from Sweden originally.
1: Yes.
0: Yeah. I mean, could you tell me maybe a little bit about, you know, those two countries and in terms of Christianity and what you've seen as you've gone to different places in Europe?
1: Mm-hmm. Yes, well, Sweden and Denmark is quite different as nations. And Sweden has had quite large revival during the Pentecostal revival, whereas Denmark did not experience that great move of the Holy Spirit during the Pentecostal movement. And so in Sweden, they had huge churches. And even from U.S., they traveled to come to see the large churches of Sweden. But whereas Denmark has more or less had small revivals. Of course, there's been revivals, but it's been small. And then when we look to Europe, for many years, it looked very dry, very, you know, empty of the move of the Holy Spirit. I mean, we could look back in history and see moves of the Holy Spirit, but Not recently. And then all in, I think around 2012, we started to see God move in a very special way. And we saw how God started to, in different hubs, started to get a hold of churches, about people, and God just put on our hearts to stir up that revival fire, and thereby we also started the organization called Mission to Europe, which is all about connecting believers and churches that really believe that revival is here, and it's now.
0: You've seen a real change in Europe, yeah?
1: Yes, very much so. In the beginning, it was like really dry and really, you know, nothing happened, basically. I mean, of course, things happened in churches. We all know that. But if you see on the greater scale, we've seen through this, 12, 14 years, we've seen a true change. And many more and more people, believers, even churches, are believing in revival today. And we saw, especially in the beginning, we saw quite a few pastors who had lost hope about seeing a move in their church. And now they fully believe that God can do something, even in their, at sometimes, small churches. They believe it, and now they see growth. Now they have a faith that God can do it.
0: Yeah.
1: And that's really the most amazing thing to see, that you give hope to somebody who lost hope.
0: Mm, yeah.
1: And that is the most amazing.
0: Yeah. Can I just ask you, Lena, about your testimony in terms of how you came to faith? Did that happen at an early age?
1: Actually, it did. I'm not grown up in a Christian family, so I come from a non-religious family. But I did have a classmate who was a believer. And so she started to speak to me about Jesus, but not really a lot. But then we started to sing in the same church choir. And because that was the only choir in our small town. Right. So I love to sing. So hence, church choir. And so we sang there, and then eventually, after, I think, 3-4 years, she invited me to gospel evening, which I thought, well, I like gospel music, so let's go and see what it is, which was basically normal service, normal, but a lot of young people, 400 young people gathered in Reithausen, a lot of worship and preaching and all of that.
0: Yeah.
1: And so that's where my first step as a Christian started. I was not saved that day, because I know that. I did not confess Jesus as my Lord and Savior that day, but it did begin, and I continued to have contact with these people and started to come to the junior gatherings, and I, at that point I was 13 years old. So that's where it started.
0: Can I ask how you and Jens met?
1: Yes, we went to the same Bible school. It's a good thing to go to a good Bible school. And so, as you mentioned before, I'm from Sweden and he's from Denmark. So this Bible school was in Sweden. And so he came and I came, and we went 2 years at the same Bible school. First year, we didn't know about each other at all. We were about 600 students. And so we didn't meet. But then on the second year, there was 150 students, so then we got to know each other more or less, at least by face and so on. And so then God called me to Denmark, actually, and that is how I got connected to the Danish. They were about 12, 15 Danish students, and so they prayed for Denmark every Sunday. And so then I felt like I should start praying. And so that's how we got connected. And then eventually, God spoke to us, and we became husband and wife.
0: Is the Bible still Uppsala?
1: Yes, the Word of Life in Uppsala.
0: I actually went for a school trip to Uppsala.
1: Oh, yeah.
0: You mentioned singing, Lena. So I bought your album earlier, Love of My Life. So this is recorded in 2017, is that right?
1: Yes.
0: So can you tell me a little bit about the music ministry of yourself and how this came about?
1: Right. I have all my life been a worshiper, and so also when we started the church, I didn't start as a preacher, but I started as worshiper, and I've been leading worship for 30 years of my life, so that is who I am. And it's always been a dream to also be able to record a CD. And so when the opportunity came, I was fortunate enough to go to Nashville and record. And this is the result of it. But basically, I believe worship is something that is not something you do Sunday morning. It's a lifestyle.
0: Yeah.
1: It's a love story between God and myself, and I hope that's what is mirrored on the CD as well.
0: Yeah. Mm. So, are some of these your own songs that you've written?
1: No, not my own, but there are a few of them that are from our church.
0: Right.
1: And so, some of them, I think two or three, are from our own church. And the rest of them is classicals, like How Great Thou Art, like How Great Is Our God, and some of those that you might know from before.
0: So do you sing some in Danish?
1: It's all of the songs are in English, but then there is nuggets of Danish in between. Yes.
0: Right. Yeah. So can I ask you, because we'll finish with this if this is okay, can I ask you to pick a song and maybe just to talk about, you know, what that means to you, and then we'll play it.
1: Now, that's a hard question. I would say the one I would pick, Revelation Song.
0: Ah, right. Okay, yes.
1: Revelation Song. I think it's a long song, but it also captures, I think, the heart of who I am as a worshiper.
0: Yeah.
1: And I love that song because it really brings glory and honor to God.
0: Yeah.
1: Yeah.
0: So this, obviously, you've got physical copies here.
1: Yes.
0: But it's on all the main formats, isn't it?
1: It is.
0: Streaming formats and things that people can download and get hold of it that way as well.
1: Yes, absolutely. Yeah. It's there. Yeah.
0: Well, I really appreciate your time because obviously, you know, very busy here at the conference. So
1: you're welcome.
0: But yeah, thank you, Lena Gardfeldt, for speaking to us today. Thank you.
1: You're welcome. Thank you so much.
0: So here is Lena Gardfeldt from the album we talked about, Love of My Life, that you can get a hold of. And here is the last song from the album, her version of Revelation Song.

0: This is 101.8 Branch FM Radio for Life. I am with Richard, and we're still at Springtide Conference in Scarborough on the Saturday evening. There's some stalls here, and one of them is Stepping Stones Ministries. So, I mean, Richard, what's your involvement with that, and could you just tell me a little bit about the ministry?
1: Okay, I'm the director of the ministry. It's a charity, and we also have an NGO in India called Stepping Stones India, would you believe? The charity and the NGO were established 21 years ago now, but I've actually been taking teams to India since 1994.
0: So, I mean, how many trips have you done there then?
1: I've lost count, probably 40.
0: Right, yeah.
1: I used to go two or three times a year as we were establishing the ministry. We've got a really good team there now. We employ 15 staff, and there's a church with its own leadership. Mm. They're doing all the stuff themselves now. So really, we equipped and released them to run the ministry there. We just basically raise the money and give them some accountability.
0: Right. So, yeah, no, so it's steppingstonesuk.org if people want to find out more. So, I mean, what kind of things you do? It's one of the aims is to rescue children in India from poverty, child traffickers and other forms of abuse, and you provide them with a safe home, food, clothes as well.
1: Yeah. Tell us. We have two children's homes, girls and a boy, boys' home. We employ 15 staff to run the homes. They're all from extremely poor families. Some have been rescued from traffickers. They've all been at risk of being trafficked. Some have got no parents. Some have got both parents, but they've got maybe six or eight children that they can't afford to look after. So it's quite a mixed bunch of children, but they're all brought up in the Lord. Many of them now have either in ministry or got their own ministries. You know, I mean, they stay with us. They can come to us from any age, from babies. We've had some. They get a full education, leave us at age 18, 19, class 12, and we make sure that they go on into either employment or college. Mm. Quite a few of them actually go on to Bible college and then further on into ministry, so, yeah.
0: Right. I believe you can sponsor a child, is that right?
1: Yeah, absolutely, yeah. Yeah, that's easy. Just go through our website, steppingstonesuk.org. It's all on there.
0: By doing that, you're helping them, you know, with growing up, with everything, really.
1: Everything, yeah. Yeah, it costs us about £50 per child per month to cover all their costs. That's all the food, accommodation, schooling. We have extra tutors. They go to local schools, but we have extra tutors that teach them every day. Right. And it covers everything, any additional training, holidays, things like that. Mm. Yeah, and all the sponsors get to write to the children twice a year, and they get letters and pictures back.
0: How and why, you know, was the ministry started originally?
1: Okay. All right, I was originally a fisherman, and I came to know the Lord Jesus in 1989, and I left fishing, came ashore, and got a job working with the local church, and I was also working with the Honor School of Evangelism with my local church, Ealing Church. And while I was there, I felt the Lord calling me to India. Nothing happened. 3 years later, God reminded me about the calling, and He confirmed it. I fasted and prayed for 3 days and said, "Okay, Lord, if you really want me to go to India, then you've got to really show me." I didn't tell anybody. And I was working out at the YMCA then in Scarborough. And at the end of the third day, I went into the YMCA to get my bag and go home and have my tea, because I thought, well, God doesn't want me to go to India. Going through the reception at the YMCA, receptionist says, "Oh, there's somebody who wants to speak to a youth worker. Can you take the call?" So I said, "Well, put it through to my office." Picked up the phone in the office, and it was somebody from Wakefield YMCA wanting to get a team of youth workers to go to India. And he asked me if I was interested. I didn't know him from Adam, and I went, and the rest was history. I spent 10 years taking teams myself over to India. Built really good relationships with the local churches, seeing lots of signs and wonders, people getting saved. We established education programs. The Lord gave us a vision to establish our own charity, mostly because of we came across a lot of corruption in India, and we couldn't justify raising money to give to some of the organisations that we'd been working with, unfortunately. So I got established as a ministry, Stepping Stones, and the church grew from that. We've got a thriving church with all kinds of church plants and stuff going on. But the initial vision was for children's homes, and God's really worked through it amazingly. All the funding comes from mostly people in Scarborough, individuals that give money, and God's provided every need. We've got a mission centre with a huge church building, resources, children's homes, staff accommodation, and we've got three outposts now where they're developing similar ministries, and it's becoming more and more self-funded, but yeah, God's been amazing.
0: Yeah, so I mean, you talked about, you know, signs and wonders, and obviously, you know, a lot has happened. I mean, could you give maybe an example of a story?
1: Okay, one of the stories I can tell that keeps coming up is the first time that we did a local outreach, preach the gospel on a field. First of all, the Lord gave me a vision that there would be a stage on this field, and that would be preaching the gospel there. The next time I went to India, they'd actually built a stage there. We did an event there where we preached the gospel. I had a team of 17 there at the time. And before the meeting, we were walking around the field just praying. And the Lord gave me a guy's name and a condition, an ailment. I'll tell you his name. His name was Abu Das. And he had liver cancer. And the Lord was going to heal him. Mm. Obviously, I didn't know Abu Das. So when we had the meeting, the 1,500 people came, two nights, and we saw amazing things. I mean, Catholic nuns and priests were there, and they, you know, everybody that came, there were Hindus, Muslims, people from different denominations, and we saw people breaking out in tongues. You know, even the Catholics were praying in tongues, and people getting healed. I announced this guy's name and expected him to come forward and say, yeah, this is me. He never did, and I announced it both nights, and he never came forward. And it wasn't until 3 years later when I went there, and I said to my friend who had been there that night, I said, did you ever come across that guy Abu Das who had liver cancer? He said, oh yeah, I keep forgetting to tell you, he did come and see me a year later, and God's totally healed him. He healed him that night, and he's in ministry.
0: I bet you've
1: all kinds of things like that.
0: Yeah, I was going to say, I bet you have all sorts of incredible stories.
1: Yeah, particularly from, you know, our children. You know, we've had children that have come to us on death's door with things like black fever, and, you know, God's healed them and restored them, and so many people are coming to faith. I mean, we've put thousands of young people through education, through our college support programme. You know, kids what couldn't afford to go to college. You know, local people from Scarborough have paid for their college, and they've gone through either in employment or some sort of ministry.
0: Yeah.
1: I couldn't even tell you how many people have come to a saving knowledge of Jesus through the ministry. Take teams, up until COVID, we were taking teams once or twice a year.
0: Right.
1: And so it was an amazing experience. It's not so much with the teams now, but yeah, I mean, we're still getting out, you know, sharing the gospel and telling people about what God's doing through Stepping Stones.
0: Yeah.
1: We're always looking for sponsors.
0: yes.
1: Yeah, the kids are amazing. I mean, it's such a family. It's not an institution. I mean, there's 30 kids in both homes, but they all, you know, they interact as a family. The staff are amazing. I mean, when we first started, it was very much a faith venture. I mean, some of our staff, you know, were working full time, and we were only able to give them like 5 or 10 quid, which was quite a lot. Well, it was enough. Well, it wasn't enough, but they came because they caught the vision, and they saw what God was doing and wanted to be involved. And now, you know, praise God, we're able to pay them the same amount of money that, you know, like say if our cooks, if they're working in a school, they get paid the same amount through Stepping Stones.
0: Mm-hmm.
1: But we've still got the same staff and the same trustees as we had 20 years ago. Yeah,
0: brilliant. So yeah, again, the website is steppingstonesuk.org. scarboroughchurch.org, and it's great that you get the support from the local area here as well.
1: Local churches in Scarborough are good as well, like this church, Ebenezer. My church is Scarborough Christian Fellowship. They're very supportive. And our pastor, my colleague, who was my man of peace when I first went, the first time I went, Sanjay, I met him, and we've been friends ever since. That was 32 years ago. We're 1994 anyway, and we've been friends since. He's the chief exec of Stepping Stones India and also the senior pastor of the church. And he's coming over in 2 weeks with his wife, who's never been out of the country.
0: Right. Well, it's been great to, I'm sure we could talk for a long time with lots of stories and everything, but yeah, no, it's great to hear about the ministry, Richard. Thanks so much for sharing about that.
1: No problem, lovely.

0: 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Today I'm really excited to be speaking to Marion Osgood. Her book is Jenny Hudson Taylor that I've got here with me. An adventurous spirit, courageous faith, and a trailblazing call to China. Hi Marion, thank you so much for joining us today.
1: Hi there.
0: Yeah, no, I really appreciate you coming on and doing this. How long ago did you write the book?
1: It started during lockdown, really, but it overlapped with my previous book. Yeah, sometimes there are holdups with access to some of the material. So, yes, it's been a good 3 years, I'd say.
0: First of all, I mean, who is Jenny Hudson Taylor?
1: Well, she was a missionary. She went to China and she married the man who founded the missionary society that she went with. His name was James Hudson Taylor, and he founded the China Inland Mission because when he first went to China, on his own as it were, he realized that all the missionaries were gathered along the coast, really, in a more westernized atmosphere. And he felt God was giving him a real sense of purpose to reach the millions of Chinese inland, hence the name of the eventual mission, China Inland Mission. Jenny joined up, and yeah, eventually Hudson Taylor's first wife died, and Jenny became his wife. But as she married in maturity, she had a very interesting life in the lead up to that, and she brought experience to the role, which in a sense his first wife didn't. I mean, she was an amazing woman, but she died sadly at a young age. In fact, a lot of my non-RMF friends who've read the book have said there's an element of excitement in the story because the title of the book gives away the end, Jenny Hudson Taylor. I mean, they obviously end up getting married, but the book begins, or quite near the beginning, the first time they meet, Jenny is a 9-year-old child and Hudson Taylor is 20 as a student with 11 years between them. And people have said to me, how on earth are these two going to get together? And then he goes off to China at a time when you weren't really expected to come back again. And people thought, well, that's it. He won't be heard of again. But he does come back, and he comes back with a wife and a toddler, and the wife is pregnant. So again, people have said, how is this going to happen? How is she going to end up being married to him? So apparently, I mean, those of us that are familiar with Hudson Taylor, have read his biographies, know all about RMF, know the end from the beginning. But a lot of people have said to me that there's quite an element of excitement. How on earth are these two going to get together?
0: Yeah.
1: How on earth is this going to work out?
0: Yeah, well, so it sounds a really exciting bit, like a romantic novel as well.
1: Yes, and it certainly is. Hudson Taylor was a great romantic. He was very emotional, really, as well as many other qualities. He loved his children, and he was very romantic, actually, with both his wives. In fact, there has been a slight emphasis in the fact that his marriage to Jenny was more prosaic, more businesslike. But in fact, that wasn't so, if you read their letters. So it's a romantic story,
0: yeah,
1: without doubt.
0: The China Inland Mission, that's what became OMF International, isn't it?
1: Yes, that's right. Because in the 1950s, when the communists arrived, all the missionaries had to leave China. And they began to filter out in Southeast Asia where the Chinese population were. So in the Philippines, Indonesia, the Southeast Peninsula, Vietnam, they, because the missionaries already had the languages, they had Mandarin, so they reached out to the Chinese throughout Southeast Asia, and they called it Overseas Missionary Fellowship,
0: Because we have a local link here to Hudson Taylor, because we're in Dewsbury, West Yorkshire, because he was born in Barnsley, wasn't he?
1: He was indeed. Yeah. And there are plaques on the wall around there in Chinese, I believe.
0: Yeah, I
1: do know Barnsley very well. I had a friend there, but when I was visiting there, I don't think they thought too much of Hudson Taylor. But I believe recently a local society has got a lot of blue plaques. Are they blue? I don't know.
0: Yeah. I think there is a proper history trail now, and
1: yes,
0: and so that's good. Yeah.
1: Yes, and I've got as the archivist for OMF, I've got contacts on my collection of emails with people up there, and they've helped me with questions and
0: Yeah, and talking about your role as an archivist for OMF International, I mean, what exactly? Well, I mean, you've explained a little bit, but what exactly is that role? And then, and also, I think that ties into the question that I've got here about why you decided to write a book about Jenny Hudson Taylor.
1: Yes. Well, I look after the archives, really, all the historical documents, photos, magazines, all the records. And I mean, my role is roughly divided into two. I spend a lot of time looking after things, labeling, documenting, but I spend about half my time answering email inquiries. People email OMF and ask questions such as, can you tell me about my great-great-aunt who was a missionary in China 100 years ago?
0: All right.
1: Very interesting question, and I enjoy researching and giving them the answer. As regards Jenny Hudson Taylor, I just felt there was a Jenny Hudson Taylor gap on the bookshelves, because I also look after the collection of books, the library, and nobody had written her biography.
0: All right, yeah, I was going to say nobody's written anything about her before then, no.
1: No, other than she's appeared in a couple of compilations, because sometimes people think women aren't important enough to have a whole book written about them. So they get pushed into compilations and the women, what the women contributed to the mission, this kind of thing, which as a feminist, I find a little bit demeaning. So I felt, and because she was so incredibly brave and adventurous, I felt she deserved her own book. And she was married to Hudson Taylor for three times as long as the first wife, and yeah, she brought the experience to the role as well. So, and also they were often separated. They were often opposite sides of the globe. One or other of them was in China and the other one was at home. So there were there's a lot of correspondence. There are no letters really between Hudson and Maria because they were always together. So that made a huge difference. It's a mine of information, Hudson and Jenny's letters.
0: All right, yeah, so they've survived, yeah, the letters.
1: They have, although the next generation did redact some of the material that they considered to be a bit too intimate, which to my mind proves how romantic their relationship was.
0: Yeah.
1: Sort of thing we wouldn't do nowadays, cut stuff out of valuable documents because we don't approve.
0: Yeah, I mean, I do love, I'm reading a book at the moment called Code Breaking Sisters on a completely different subject, but I love it's just the fact that there's loads of these two sisters during World War II. I mean, I love reading their letters back to their mum and other family members. I love doing that, reading people's letters from back in history. It's really nice, really fascinating. Because obviously, you know, these days we don't really write letters much. So, yeah.
1: Yes, I don't know what's going to happen. Yes, certainly it was a mine of information, and that way you can get inside their thoughts and their reactions. And so the book I've written is quite reflective on Jenny, what she thought about situations, how she reacted to them. It's all there because it was in her letters. So, yeah.
0: Are you able to tell us just a little bit about her early life? What was that was like? I mean, obviously you said that she did actually meet James Hudson Taylor when she was nine, you said.
1: Yes.
0: Yeah.
1: He came to London to be a medical student. He never actually complete. He never actually qualified as a doctor. He got a surgical qualification. But when he was a student, he also preached at some of the churches in London. And Jenny came from a strong Christian family. They were actually Baptists. Went to a huge Baptist church in London called Regent's Park Baptist Chapel. And so he was entertained for meals by her parents. And straight away, he responded positively to the children. She was the oldest of four children. And she remembered him. And he shared things about China. He was hoping to go to China then. And it impressed her mind even then. And eventually, she was educated at home, but eventually she went to college, which, as you can imagine, is extremely unusual for Victorian young ladies. There weren't too many colleges. This was a teacher training college in London, especially for women, and they tended to be women from the middle and upper classes in order to be primary school teachers, because the law had just been passed that all children of primary school age had to go to school, which made a big, big difference. And there was a certain overseas emphasis as well. It had a Christian foundation. And so she was amazingly equipped even before she knew what she was going to do. Yeah. And then she went out to China with Hudson Taylor's first team.
0: Right.
1: After China Inland Mission was founded, a draft of about 20 missionaries went out all together in one boat. And she was one of them. And at that point, she looked up to Mr. and Mrs. Taylor. She kind of idolized them, really. They were almost like parents to her. So again, the thought of her being married to Hudson Taylor is really quite strange. And of course, at the time, it was unknown to them, to Hudson and Jenny themselves. I mean, they'd never have dreamt that they would have ended up married. So we get a kind of a hint of what will happen.
0: Yeah.
1: And so then she founded two schools. Well, as a single woman in China, she founded two schools.

0: Kristina.
1: This is 101.8 Branch FM Radio for Life. Today I'm really excited to be speaking to Marion Osgood. Her book is Jenny Hudson Taylor that I've got here with me, An Adventurous Spirit, Courageous Faith, and A Trailblazing Call to China. That's what I was going to ask you about. What was her work in China? So she founded two schools in China. I mean, obviously, I don't want to spoil everything in the book about what she was doing in China and everything else about her story. But did she live a fairly lengthy life in terms of age?
2: Not by today's standards. No. She died at about 60. And in fact, she died a year before Hudson Taylor, sadly, in a way. Mm. And much to everybody's surprise.
1: I mean, without giving, you know, so much away, because obviously I want people to read the book. I mean, what other things was her missionary work in China, or what was her life like over there?
2: Well, there was one point at which, when they were both home, at which they were confronted with the news that the great northern Chinese famine was taking place, possibly at that point the biggest famine that the world had ever known. Devastating, millions died. But the missionaries that were there on the spot were beginning to organise things. In fact, governments organised things as well. The British government sent out workers and money and what have you. But Hudson and Jenny were frustrated that they were at home and they weren't out there. They wanted to do something. Hudson was not that well at the time. He often suffered from ill health. And also, he was weighed down with the organisation of the China Vietnam Mission at home. And he realised that Jenny was in a far better position to go, believe it or not. So, I mean, it seems quite strange for what we would do today. But he actually asked Jenny if she would be willing to go on her own and lead a small team of women to the centre of the famine. And what was required was orphanages for the children. A lot of children were being orphaned. Hmm. And the missionaries that were on the ground there, the Anglican missionaries and the Baptist missionaries, were saying, we need a woman who's in good at Mandarin, who's in good standing with the other societies, who loves the people there, to come out and organise orphanages for the orphans of the famine. So she said yes, basically. Off she went on her own. And at that point, she went further into inland China even than Hudson Taylor had gone. She went further than any other Western woman had ever been before, into inland China. That was in the Shanxi province, as it was called then, in the north. And she saw terrible things, but obviously she lived to tell the tale. As with all famines, there is always food available, but at a grossly inflated price. But obviously that was available for the workers. So that really made her very remarkable in my eyes, I would say.
1: Yeah. Mm. Thankfully, there is a book out about her now, because it's an incredible story, and obviously incredible woman as well. So it's great that, you know, we have this book now that you've written for us to read more about her story. I mean, what would you say that you personally have learned most from her story, from reading about Jenny?
2: I would say I'm aware of my limitations, really, and the fact that God doesn't expect all of us to do the same, really. I mean, just the thing about having babies for the women in Victorian times in China, with no hospitals, no medical support. I mean, Hudson Taylor knew how to deliver babies, but I'm not sure whether I could face that, really. And she did have a very bad time in there. She almost died in childbirth in China. She had two children when she got home. Yes, and all sorts of things. I think, well, would I really be brave enough to face that? And so, I mean, God doesn't expect us all to do the same thing. He just expects us to be faithful in what he asks us to do, not in what he asks other people to do. And he knows what we're capable of. I mean, obviously he stretches us at times, but yes, I think that's what I've been aware of in writing the book. And he doesn't ask more of us than he knows we can give, really. She was very remarkable.
1: Yeah. What is the work of OMF International today?
2: Right. Well, they're still traditional missionary organisations. They do send people abroad, short term, longer term. But the mission field is very much coming to our doorstep. And OMF is right up there at acknowledging this. That, I mean, it's a bit of a cliche, but you no longer have to cross the seas, you just have to cross the road. And the mission field is there. And particularly for Chinese speakers, and we've seen a lot of people arrive from Hong Kong, and OMF and particularly returnees as well, because the challenge very often for the Chinese, if they've come as students, is to go home and face a very different lifestyle and set of circumstances there, and especially if they've become Christians. So the returnee focus, as they call it, is very, very important with OMF. They train people to work in this country. And to that end, they are moving from Kent to Manchester, and the headquarters of OMF will be in Manchester.
1: All right.
2: From a year or so's time, for all sorts of reasons. The Chinese community is very strong in Manchester. The churches are. You would maybe know more about that than I do.
1: Yeah, we do. I mean, we do have a Chinese church in Leeds, for example, as well. Not far from us. Yeah. So yeah.
2: Yes. Yeah, and there's plenty to do for OMF in this country as well as in Southeast Asia.
1: Yeah,
2: they're very much, as regards going abroad, they very much support professional roles, where you I mean, we used to call it tent making, didn't we? Where you yeah. have a qualification and you're able to use that in another country to serve the people whilst also being relevant from a Christian point of view.
1: So, Marion, also you volunteer at a food bank as well.
2: Yes, that's not a very big role now. I don't work at a centre. I just do a small job.
1: Yeah, it's an important job, yeah.
2: Online. Well, when I retired from a background in church work, my husband, and nursing, I wanted to do a range of things. I wanted to work inside the church, outside. I wanted something to keep my brain active, something to keep my body active, and I wanted something to fulfill the missionary interest in my heart as well, which is where OMF came in. But the service outside the church in the community, I suppose that was food bank. And yes, I've worked with food bank for many years now, but since lockdown, I suppose I've had a smaller online role. So it's not too big a thing.
1: Also, would you tell us briefly about your other books as well? Call the Desert Midwife, and Whatever Happened to Kathy Kay?
2: Kay,
1: yes. Yeah.
2: Yes. Kathy Kay was a household name in some Christian circles back in the 80s and 90s, so a bit historic now. Sadly, she died at quite a young age, but she felt very strongly, well, she was a biblical feminist, felt very strongly that the role of women weren't given high enough profile, enough of a role. It was before women were ordained in the Anglican ministry. And also, interestingly, she felt very strongly that single women were marginalised. You know, if you got married, you ran a house group, the single women didn't have that opportunity. I mean, it is different now, but she spoke and wrote particularly on those issues. She spoke at Spring Harvest and to student Christian unions. Yeah, she was quite prominent in that area of things, but she was quite a complex person as well. I found her quite interesting. Although she spoke on behalf of single women, she was longing to get married. It was all quite interesting, complicated. But that was published some time ago. And more recently, I've written Call the Desert Midwife, about a lady that most people wouldn't know, a Syrian Christian lady who came to the West, came to London to train as a midwife. And then instead of staying, which might have been tempting for some, she went back basically to the desert and she practiced as a midwife in a very remote region of the United Arab Emirates. So not in Dubai or Abu Dhabi, but in a remote northern region of the United Arab Emirates. And for 10 years, she delivered babies in a tent, believe it or not. She lived in one tent. She lived in one bit of the tent and she delivered babies in the other. She then transferred to containers. She had a container home. So she was a very unusual lady, but had a strong missionary heart, a strong love for the Arab Muslim women. Spoke their language, of course, being Syrian. Looked very much like them in many ways. But yeah, and actually she is still alive. She's well into her 90s. Mm. But yes, so right, I found that very compelling as well. I met her.
1: I was going to ask you, did you meet her? Yeah.
2: Yes, in the Emirates, and just thought this is too good to miss. Mm. I thought, yes, the story needed writing.
1: Yeah, it looks really, really interesting. Yeah, so I haven't got it up on me. What's your website again?
2: It's just marionosgood.com.
1: Yeah, marionosgood.com. So people can
2: all one word, yeah.
1: Yeah. Yeah, people can find all your books on there, can't they? Oh, they can see about them anyway.
2: And I think the first two are still available on Amazon, I believe. I've got a few at home that if people want to get in touch with me, via the website, I can send some.
1: Have you got anything else on your mind in terms of writing any more books?
2: Possibly. I'd like to get this one out. Yeah. I don't enjoy the promotional side of things, really. I love the writing and I love the research, actually. I do enjoy the research. Maybe there's something in the pipeline. Who knows?
1: Yeah. Well, so the book is Jenny Hudson Taylor, An Adventurous Spirit, Courageous Faith and a Trailblazing Call to China. It's by Marion Osgood. And do check out. It's, of course, published by Authentic Media. I really encourage you to get a hold of that and read that. And you can check out Marion's other two books as well. So, Marion, thank you very much for speaking to us.
2: I believe they can buy the books at any bookshop. They can order it at any bookshop, preferably a Christian bookshop, of course.
1: Mm. Yeah, all right. Yeah, no, that's great. That's really good. So, is there anything else, Marion? Have we covered everything?
2: No, thank you very much for your time.
1: Yeah, no, I really appreciate you coming on. It's been really interesting to hear about the book and everything. So, thank you very much. It sounds fascinating, the role as you know, of being archivist of OMF International. It sounds really interesting.
2: It has been.

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Hello there. I'm John Rhys Davies with Lamplighter Theatre. I'd like to invite you to a place of history, mystery, and new beginnings. But first, there's someone you need to meet. His name? Finian Jones. You might say he's a collector. A collector of words, wisdom, and wonders. Join me, won't you? Oh, and be prepared for an unexpected journey. One you are about to experience.

This. Come on. All right.

0: What?
1: Oh, can I come with you?
0: Why?
1: Please, I...
0: Had breakfast yet?
1: No.
0: I'm running late. I don't have time to stop.
1: It's okay. I want to come.
0: Jump in.
1: Yes! Thanks, Dad. So, you're working on that new place, aren't you?
0: Yep.
1: Everybody at school is talking about it.
0: Hey, you gonna get the yard done today?
1: Yes, sir. As soon as we get home. I wanted to tell you. Me and Noah are gonna start our own business on the weekends.
0: Doing what?
1: We're gonna be mowing lawns.
0: Mowing lawns?
1: Yep. Jeremy's dad said he would loan us the money for a new mower.
0: Jeremy's dad's a dreamer. You ain't gonna make no money mowing lawns.
1: But I thought you'd be proud. I'm starting my own business, like you.
0: Son, you gotta do something important with your life. Don't waste it.
1: But Dad, I wanna be like you.
0: No, not ever. Don't ever be like me. You understand?
1: Yes, sir.
0: I have spent my entire life chasing little jobs with little pay. That's exactly how I lost your mom. You go on and you do something worthwhile.
1: Like what?
0: Well, you gotta figure that out yourself.
1: Oh, well, how did you finally figure it out?
0: I don't know. Luck, I guess. But as luck would have it, well, it came too late.

0: Wow. Oh. Dad?
1: Huh?
0: Here's your coffee.
1: Oh, thanks.
0: This place is gonna be so cool.
2: Well, I certainly hope so. Oh. And who are you, my friend?
0: I'm Jordan. I'm his son.
2: Ah, yes, I can definitely see the resemblance. Another Bezalel in the making.
0: A Bezalel of what?
2: A Bezalel. A man who lived long ago, and his name means shadow of God. Oh. Your father's work reminds me of him.
0: Yep, that's my dad.
2: Yes, so I've been told. Now for a proper introduction. My name is Finian Jones, and I extend a most warm welcome to you, my good man. Hmm. From me and my cool establishment. Both are works in progress.
0: Mr. Jones.
2: Oh, no, please. You can call me Mr. Finian.
0: Oh, Mr. Finian.
2: Hmm?
0: Would you mind if I have a look around?
2: Well, as long as you don't mind me being your tour guide, and as long as we have permission from your father to take not a tour de France, nor a tour of Flanders, nor a tour of duty, but a tour of the future, new and improved, cafe, antiques, rare books, and exploratorium, also known as CARE. What do you say, Kurt?
1: Sure.
2: Oh, thanks, Dad. You know, Kurt, a father's approval is a son's removal of uncertainty, ambiguity, anxiety, ambivalence, skepticism, mysticism, Gnosticism, distrust, and mistrust. And when we dismiss the dis and the miss, we are left only with the trust.
1: Whatever. Just be back before lunch, Jordan.
0: Thanks, Dad.
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0: Wow! This place is enormous! But empty.
2: Empty? Oh, no. This place is filled with anticipation, acceleration, determination, aspiration, inspiration, and expectation. Now imagine with me a wonderland of books, seven stories high. And over there, a steam-powered rolling ladder you can actually ride at breathtaking speeds. He's being reconstructed, reprogrammed, and re-engineered by our one and only Jerry Riggs as I speak. But we do have to be quiet. Jerry gets a little touchy when we break his concentration.
6: I heard that.
2: Ah, the one and only, no longer retired Jerry Riggs.
0: Okay.
6: Don't let him fool you, Jordan. I'm retired, which means I'm tired all over again.
2: Oh, it's good to see you, my friend. You are one of a kind. And kind of one who, behind the gruffness, is very kind.
6: So are you going to pummel the kid with witty sayings, or are you going to take a ride?
0: Really?
2: Oh, thank you, Jerry, but not today. Oh. We are traveling in our imaginations.
0: Oh, okay. But can we take the elevator? My legs are killing me.
6: Well, this is no ordinary elevator. Ever seen an elevator with a steering wheel?
0: I can't say that I have. Very cool.
2: Oh, thank you, Riggs, but we'll pass on travel today.
7: Okay.
2: Now, Jordan, let us travel back in our imaginations. As you ride the rolling ladder, it will whisk you rapidly on its twacks until it stops at precisely the white book. And then there will be vicarious rooms to read your book, like the Amazon room, ooh, the Beach room, an English cottage, the giant room, the throne room, the bathroom, and much, much more. Now this, my friend, is the new and improved Exploratorium.
0: Oh, wow. Does it do anything else besides take you to a book?
6: I heard that.
2: Ooh. So you're illiterate, hmm?
0: I can read.
2: Well, illiterate means you can, but you don't.
0: Oh, well, I guess that does describe me.
2: Well, it described me as well once upon a time. But my Uncle Charlie changed my perspective. He told me that great leaders are great readers.
0: I'd rather work with my hands than read.
2: There is nothing wrong with working with your hands, but your hands are guided by your mind, and your mind is guided by your heart, and all three work in tandem. Reading is the door to knowledge, and knowledge the door to wisdom, and wisdom, my friend, is negotiating life skillfully, beautifully, and wisely.
0: Wow. You certainly have a way with words.
2: Ah, actually, words have a way with me, especially the right words.
0: Well, and were you a lot like me before?
2: Indeed, until Uncle Charlie threw the book at me. Actually, he threw about 50 books at me. And he said, Finian, you'll be the same 5 years from now as you are today, except for the people you meet and the books you read.
0: But, Mr. Finian, I don't want to just read about the world. I want to explore it. The real world, the whole world.
2: Oh, I know. That's what I wanted as well. I felt I was destined for something big, something important.
0: Yes, same here.
2: So I became a world traveler. And travel is good, Jordan, if you travel for the right reasons. But for me, I was searching all over the world for significance. I left my home, but I lost my way. One day, I was exploring the pyramids of Egypt, and I saw how truly empty those tombs were. They were filled with riches, but empty of life. I realized that my pursuit of significance could not be filled with anything that this world had to offer. And then, well, then I learned that I could only be filled with the significance of someone. Someone significant. And his name?
0: Who?
2: Ah, I would much rather you discover him yourself. I'm going to do something that my Uncle Charlie would always do.
0: What's that?
2: Now, you see this box here?
0: Yes.
2: This is actually a treasure box.
0: Oh, a box of books?
2: Yes, when you open a book, you open the door to a new world to discover. Yes. Here it is.
0: Ah, the wonderful door.
2: Jordan, as you open this book, I want you to imagine you're opening a door. And behind this door, you will find the answer you're searching for and the person you're needing to find.
4: Excuse me.
2: Ah, Kurt, hello. We were just having a wonderful door conversation.
4: Yeah, I heard.
2: Ah.
4: Jordan, go back to the shop. Mr. Smith said he'll give you a ride home after lunch. I'll be home late tonight. I'll see you in the morning.
0: Okay, yes, sir.
4: Hey, look, Mr. Jones, I know you mean well, but I don't want my son to be religious.
2: Oh, I agree, Kurt. I would not want him to be religious either.
4: Oh, I thought you were talking to him about religion.
2: Oh, no. I was talking to him about a person I'd like him to meet.
4: Okay, I'm confused. Was that a Bible you just handed him?
2: Oh, no. It's a book called The Wonderful Door. Is it all right for him to read it?
4: If you can get him to read, okay.
2: Okay, then.
4: Sorry. Didn't mean to come off so rough like. I know you mean well.
2: Ah.
4: Just doing my best as a single dad, you know? Mm. I just want him to make his own decisions.
2: Ah, yes, of course.
4: Well, back to the shop.
0: Dishes done, and the counter's cleaned off. Dad will appreciate a clean kitchen when he comes home. Oh, now, to read that book. All right. See here, okay? So, Mr. Finian says, I'm about to open a door. All right. The Wonderful Door. Chapter 1. Hurry, scurry, clatter, patter. Was there ever such a noise?

0: that. His head is twice the size of his body.
1: How does he keep his head on his shoulders?
0: Little Abel Gray, I have heard it said. His legs forgot to grow, his body is all his head.
2: Stop!
1: Abel Gray, mind you keep away, for we won't have you to play, your head be in the way. Little Abel Gray.
2: No, please! Stop! Oh, it's just a dream. It's just a dream, Abel. Just a dream. Oh, go back. Go back to sleep. Another rat! Where'd I put that broom? I'm gonna swat you back to the sewer, you scoundrels! Go on, get out of here! These rats! Man can't live like this. You rats want the house? Fine. Keep it. This is the last night you'll ever see me.
3: Yes.
4: Good morning, madam. Can I have some baskets? Oh. I'll sell all sizes and types in my cart there.
3: I must get to work, child. I can't buy any... Oh.
4: Yeah, I'm not a child. Just dwarfed, madam.
3: Well, still, I must be going. But if you head up the outdoor stairs, my great-uncle might have interest. He'll at least appreciate the company. Here, take his breakfast too, if you wouldn't mind.
4: Excuse me?
3: Thank you. Must go.
4: Well, Yes, ma'am.
5: So you stop by to sell your wares and you end up delivering meals to an invalid.
4: It's no trouble. I'm happy to help. I'm Abel, by the way.
5: I'm Ezra. My niece means well, but I'm a burden to her, I'm afraid. My mind works fine. Though I won't be running a race anytime soon.
4: Good that you at least have family to care for you.
5: Well, do you not?
4: Oh, I had a mother. Adopted me when I was newborn. But she passed away when I was 13.
5: Oh, I'm sorry to hear that.
4: Oh, don't be sorry. She left me the cart and the horse, so I've been able to support myself selling baskets like she did.
5: But it's just you.
4: Yeah, not many people are fond of dwarf men who haven't grown since they were nine. School was dreadful. All the taunting.
5: Oh, that must have been terrible. People can be so cruel. The missing out, I tell you. God's image is inside each one of us.
4: Yeah, I suppose. So, yeah, it's just me and the rats.
5: Rats? What do you mean?
4: No, oh, my home's infested. Rats take up more room than I do. At night, they scurry about my head and scamper over my blanket, even bite my toes.
5: That's outrageous. Have you informed the landlord?
4: Oh, it's in one ear and out the other with him.
5: Look, there are other houses to lease. My niece said there's one down the road that's just come available.
4: No, I'll consider it.
5: Consider it? I would think you'd run after it.
4: My hesitation is that that's the only home I know. Mother brought me up there. She's the only person who ever loved me.
5: I see. But it seems like the rats are replacing your fond memories with toe-biting nightmares. No one should live like that.
4: Yeah. Yeah, you're right. I shouldn't. I'll look into the house you spoke of.
5: Please do. And Abel, I hope you can continue to visit me. You might be short of stature, but I can see that God has given you a big heart. A heart that's just waiting to be filled. Oh,
4: thank you, Mr. Ezra. Never since Mother has anyone said such kind things. I shall return. Thank you.
5: I think, my new friend, your journey is just beginning.
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8: What do you want?
4: Sir, I saw the notice that this house is for let.
8: Yeah? What of it?
4: Well, I'd like to see it if I might.
8: You want to look at this run-down grunge shack?
4: Well, I can tidy it. I'm very clean. Might I look about?
8: No, you can't. We're packing up. So go on, dwarf.
9: Alexander, just let him in. It's no harm.
8: Fine. No dilly-dallying, then. We have to be off in half an hour.
4: Thank you, Mum.
9: Just don't take long, please.
8: Not much to it. Small parlour, little kitchen, bedroom in the back. That's about all.
4: It's better than where I live now.
8: You must live in the dump.
4: Any rats here?
8: Oh, I can't say I've seen any of those.
4: Kindly tell me then, where might I find the landlord? There. First 2 months' rent, sir.
10: Fine. And you can move in any time. The former tenants have moved on.
4: Yeah, well, I would like to get in to give it a good cleaning.
10: Oh, that it needs. Gertrude! Gertrude!
11: What?
10: Did the tenants leave the key with you?
11: Yes. Have you got a new renter already?
4: Abel Gray, madam.
11: Oh, I thought you were a child at first.
4: It's understandable, Mum. Most people do.
11: Listen to you. Carrying on all eloquent-like. Hope you stay longer than the previous tenants. They were near a week. Paid the full month's rent, they did. If you ask me, I think the place is haunted.
10: Gertrude!
11: Well, that would make them want to leave in a rush, for certain. I've heard noises walking past there recently myself.
10: It's not haunted, I assure you, sir. It's not haunted.
11: I'm just saying. It's very strange. And they were a very strange couple.
4: Yeah, I met them. But I don't believe in ghosts, Mum.
10: See? Smart man.
4: And even if I did believe in ghosts, I'd choose them over the rats. That's nothing fancy. But now that it's clean, I think it's a fine house. I'm tired from getting it that way.

0: What was that?
1: Must have been the wind. Well, be no sleeping with that noise. Neighbours, perhaps? Nothing out here. Can't be inside. Oh, it's a horrible sound. I can't be a ghost. Woman was just superstitious.

0: 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And your host, John Rhys-Davies.
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0: only do it. Yes, he will. Yesterday, and even still, won't he do it? Yes, he will. I know he will. So I won't sink in the river, drown.
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4: Welcome to 15 Minutes in the Word with New York Times bestselling author Joyce Meyer. On today's program, Joyce will be teaching from her series, Put First Things First. Our number one priority in life should be spending time with God. When and how we spend time with Him looks different for everyone. An easy place to start is waking up and simply saying, Good morning, God. Now, here's Joyce with today's teaching.
5: I know another woman who had this tremendous intercessory prayer ministry from God. And let me tell you something, when you can get up and pray 4 or 5 hours every morning, that's a gift. That is a gift. I pray a lot, but I don't have that gift. And she was very faithful and very diligent, and she was really enjoying it. And her family was going to take a 2-week vacation, so she decided during those 2 weeks that she wouldn't get up early and pray. She never could go back to it after that. The anointing lifted, and she never could go back to it after that. You can't take a vacation from God. Hello? You cannot take a vacation from God. Well, you're not. I can tell when you guys are sure and when you're not. You say, you mean to tell me that I need to spend time with God every day? How about like about every 5 minutes? God is not for the emergencies in our life. He is our life. Are you awake out there? In Him, Paul said, in Him I live and move and have my being. John said, apart from Him, I can do nothing. Actually, Jesus said, apart from me, you can do nothing. Well, so we can just keep trying to do a bunch of stuff without Him and just fail time after time, and hopefully we'll finally get it. That's what happened to me. Let's go back to Deuteronomy 8, 19. And if you forget the Lord your God and walk after other gods and serve them and worship them, I testify against you this day that you shall surely perish. Verse 20. Like the nations which the Lord makes to perish before you, so shall you perish because you would not obey the voice of the Lord your God. He's speaking to nations. Amen. God not only talks to individuals, but He talks to nations. Now, one of the saddest scriptures in the Bible is Jeremiah 2:32. It says, my people have forgotten me days without number. Wow. Just imagine for a second, if we could even remotely imagine being God for a second, and all you have is love for all these people that you sent your only son to die for. You love them so much that you gave up your only son and watched him die a horrible death, and now they don't even have time to say hi for days without number. But I love the NET translation of Jeremiah 2:32. Does a young woman forget to put on her jewels? Have you ever not put your earrings on and went back home to get them? Look at that. I have too. Have you ever forgot your cell phone and went back home to get it? It says, will a bride forget to put on her wedding dress? But my people have forgotten me for more days than can even be counted. Okay, we said we'll go back home if we forget our earrings. We'll go back home if we forget our cell phone. But has anybody here ever forgotten to pray and thought, oh, I'm going back home to pray before I start this day? Amen. I'm not seeing any hands. This could possibly be the most valuable message that you have heard in a long, long time. And you know, then people say all this, well, you know, when I pray, I don't hear anything. When I try to study, I don't understand. I wouldn't even be concerned about that if I were you. I think the important thing to God is that you give Him the time. I don't care if you just go sit in a chair somewhere and go, duh. I mean, surely you can say I'm here because I can't make it through the day without you. Amen. Psalm 106:7. Our fathers in Egypt understood not nor appreciated your miracles. They did not earnestly remember the multitude of your mercies nor imprint your loving kindness on their hearts, but they were rebellious and they provoked the Lord at the sea, even the Red Sea. So here's what happens. Forgetting God leads first to unbelief, and then it leads to rebellion. Well, I can see that clearly in our nation. When we started forgetting God, then we started to not believe. When I say we, I'm not talking about us as individuals. I'm talking about the we as a nation. For the life of me, I do not understand why, if somebody doesn't want to believe in God, they think it's their mission to try to keep everybody else in the world from believing. I mean, this is like, what's going on in the world today is so clearly the devil. But he does have to find somebody to work through. Then it leads to rebellion. Now, that was my introduction. Now let's start the message. You know, we all have these turning points in our life. Places where you can say, man, when God revealed the meaning of that scripture to me, it was life-changing. How many of you can remember some of those plateaus in your walk with God? See? And one of those places for me was Psalm 27, verse 4. Because I was a born-again, spirit-filled preacher, and I was unhappy. And to be honest, an unhappy Christian is kind of like an oxymoron. It's like, that we ought to be the happiest people on the face of the earth. You know why? We're not going to hell. You say, well, I've got this problem and I've got that problem and I've got some other problem, but you're not going to hell. And even if you kept your silly problem for another 30, 40 years, however long you're going to live, let me tell you something, if you have to keep putting up with it, you can put up with it if that's what you have to do. But you've got eternity, time without end. So come on now, let's just kind of get back our determination and say, I'm not going to float downstream with the rest of the world. I'm not going to lose my faith. I'm not going to not let God be first in my life. I want everything that God's got to give me. Amen. One thing have I asked of the Lord. While I was in that state of being unhappy, I really sincerely started seeking God. One thing have I asked of the Lord, and that will I seek, inquire for, and insistently require. The word seek is a very strong word. It means to crave, pursue, and go after with everything that you've got. You know how to seek a hot fudge sundae when you want one. I am seeking a pair of shoes today when this conference is over. I will find them. Matter of fact, I had a moment. I went in a shoe store the other day just to get some insoles for my shoes that somebody had told me about. And I saw a couple pair of shoes right at the front door that I liked. And I have been planning that into my schedule ever since I saw them. Come on. I will get those shoes. I even tried one of your similar shoe stores here in town, and they didn't have those shoes. So now I'm going to go home from this conference where I have worked very hard, and I'm going to slip by that shoe store, and I'm going to get those shoes. I am seeking those shoes. I mean, come on, could we begin to seek God even like we do a pair of shoes? Could some of you guys get as excited about God as you do a football game? Just saying. Well, brother, I'm not going to go to church and act crazy like an emotional nut. Yeah? Well, I wish I had some video of you watching football. Ah! So many years ago, God finally got this through to me, and he simply said this, Joyce, you cannot do this. And by this, he meant life, ministry, whatever your this is. We're talking about your this. Rather, your this is raising four kids. Rather, your this is being a single parent. You cannot do this unless you put God first in your life. And that scripture says we have to require him as a vital necessity in life. That means I can't do without him. Now, it matters very little to me if you think I'm being radical and overboard, because I can tell you that I know that I would have no reason at all to even put my feet on the floor any day of my life if I didn't have God to serve. Now, some of you are still young enough that you think, oh man, I gotta get married, I gotta have kids, I gotta climb the ladder of success, you know. Well, that's good, do all that. But if you do all that without God, you'll come to the end of it and you'll still be very dissatisfied. You're gonna be like a person roaming around in the wilderness, seeing one mirage after another that you think has got the water that you need. Well, this will make me happy. Well, this will make me happy. Well, this will make me happy. Nothing is going to make you happy, content, and satisfied. You may go and enjoy a vacation, and you're happy while you're there, but who wants to just enjoy certain events and days in their life? I want to enjoy every single ordinary day of my life. Every day. Every moment. See, I used to consider this work, and I would think, I'll be glad when my work is over so I can go do this. Uh-uh. I decided about 25 years ago, if I'm going to live up here, I'm having fun. Yeah. Amen? Now, when God showed this scripture to me, he gave me an example. I had an uncle at the time who's since gone home to be with the Lord, and he had a pacemaker, and this was in the initial days of pacemakers, and he had to charge his pacemaker once a week. Because if he didn't, his heart would stop beating. And so I called my aunt one day and I said, Dave and I would like to take you guys out for a steak dinner on Saturday. Can you go? And she said, no, honey, we can't go Saturday. Your uncle has to charge his pacemaker. I said, well, can't he do that another day? And this is a great example, because this is the way we are with God. You plan to spend time with God, and a friend calls and asks you to go shopping, and you're like, oh yeah, I can do that. So you put God off till another day. Come on now, I'm talking to you this morning. And she got offended. She said, well, no, he can't do it another day. He would die. And God used it as an example to get the point across to me. You can't do this, whatever your this is, if you're not going to require me as vital.
4: How might our lives change if we gave God the first portion of our day? Spending time with him doesn't have to be complicated. We can start by simply saying, good morning, God. Matthew 6:33 says, but seek first the kingdom of God and his righteousness, and all these things shall be added to you. The key is seeking God for who he is, not just for what he can do for us. Only God can truly and permanently satisfy us.
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1: Welcome to Everyday Moments with Joyce Meyer. We all know how difficult it is to control anger, and at times it's even harder to let it go. But what if I told you that it was possible for every believer? Would you believe me? Well, here's Joyce to explain.
2: Well, how easily angered are you? How do you act when you don't get your way? If somebody hurts your feelings and you get angry or you get offended, how quick are you able to let it go? Do you live by your feelings, or do you discipline those feelings? Do you operate in self-control and bring yourself under the leadership of God? You know, the Bible says love is not easily angered and it's not offended. Love is not touchy. And if it were, then Jesus would have had to have given up on the disciples when he asked them to pray in the garden right before they took him away. You know, he'd been there for them all the time. He'd taught them so much, and now he needed them.

Okay, no messing about. We're here to lift high the name of the one true God. And I'll tell you something. Our God, he's awesome. Charlie Daniels to bring that point home.

0: Clap your hands, all you nations. Shout to God with cries of joy. For the Lord Most High is awesome, the great King over all the earth. Psalm 47, verses 1 and 2. And warmly welcoming you to another edition of Sounds Good, this is Malcolm Ryan saying do please stay with us for the next 60 minutes of the best sounds around.
1: 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Hallelujah. Let me see everybody wave.

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0: And quoting again from the Book of Psalms, give praise to the Lord. Proclaim his name. Make known among the nations what he has done. Sing to him, sing praise to him, tell of all his wonderful acts. Glory in his holy name. Let the hearts of those who seek the Lord rejoice. Psalm 105, verses 1 to 3.

For as long as we have been sharing Christ in our evangelistic crusades, George Beverly Shea has been one of our partners. His rich voice sets the stage for Christ's entrance into the hearts of people, people who share their deepest need in common. For at the end of broken dreams, people need the Lord.

George Beverly Shea and Billy Graham. Then with One More Song For You, that's the title, so stay right where you are. Here's the Ralph Carmichael Orchestra.

0: Oh, I feel a Mary Poppins moment coming on.
1: Supercalifragilisticexpialidocious.
0: Yeah, well, that's easy for you to say. Speaking of that, supercalifragilisticexpialidocious might sound atrocious, but the Sounds Good show doesn't. It sounds absolutely delightful. Even if I do say so myself. And right now on the Sounds Good show, Point of Grace with the thought that clouds may come and the rain may fall, but God brings blue skies into our lives.

Now, the way things are going on in the world around us, it's not always easy to spot the truth. A task made even more difficult when our own preferences and prejudices muddy the waters. Yet in seeking to maintain a balanced view, we'll appreciate that, as philosopher William Penn said, right is right, even when everyone is against it, and wrong is wrong, even when everyone is for it. And with that in mind, we need to stand up for genuine truth, regardless of popular opinion and pressure. Because, as world-renowned physicist Albert Einstein pointed out, what is right is not always popular, and what is popular is not always right.

In your heart, something is pulling you into the truth. In your soul, you already know. You know what you gotta do. So sang the Martins. And when it comes to absolute spiritual truth, well, listen to what Legacy 5 have to say.

truth that can be trusted, and you'll find it in God's Word, the Bible. Indeed, when interpreted correctly and kept in context, the Bible is our ideal companion, providing, as it does, a spiritual and moral compass for all we think, say, and do. For as Psalm 119, verse 105 says, "Your word is a lamp for my feet, a light on my path."

0: They were Avalon. And in case you need to know, I'm Malcolm Ryan, and this is the Sounds Good Show on Branch FM. Now at the start of Psalm 145, the psalmist David writes, I will exalt you, my God and King, and praise your name forever and ever. Great is the Lord. He is most worthy of praise. No one can measure his greatness. And right on cue, it's Lenny LeBlanc.
1: Here

All I had to offer him was brokenness and strife, but God made something beautiful of my life. They're the lyrics to a song composed by Bill and Gloria Gaither. And right now on Sounds Good, with yours truly Malcolm Ryan, here's Kevin Williams on guitar, plus accompanying musicians, to play the tune.

Still a couple more to go on the Sounds Good Show. 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

0: Rick Elias and Young Friends with an unforgettable performance. And that's it for now. So from me, Malcolm Ryan, thanks ever so much for listening, and may the Lord bless you lots.
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back to Bible Focus. This is our third session in our series titled The Church Is. And if you went out onto the streets and you asked someone, what is the church? I imagine many people would say a building. But the Bible talks about the church in a very different light. The church is not a human construct. It's not a nice idea. It's God's design. And so this week, I want to look at the different ways that the Bible describes the church, and so we can truly understand what the church is and how it's meant to function. So in our first session on Monday, we looked at the fact that the church is not a building or an institution, it's a people. And in our second session yesterday, we looked at one of the common analogies used to describe the church, and that is the body of Christ. And so today we're going to look at another analogy that's used to describe the church, and that is the bride of Christ. Now, if the body of Christ is Paul's favorite analogy to describe the church, I would hazard a guess that the bride is probably a close second. The bride of Christ is referred to a lot within scriptures. And as all analogies, it helps us see what Christ's relationship is with his church, with his people. So let's look at this analogy in both the Old Testament and the New Testament. So in the Old Testament, God initiates relationship with the people of Israel, with the descendants of Abraham. And we see this imagery of marriage being used. So in Isaiah 54 verse 5, it says, "For your maker is your husband, the Lord Almighty is his name. The Holy One of Israel is your Redeemer. He is called God of all the earth." In Jeremiah 3 verse 14, it says, "Return, faithless people, declares the Lord, for I am your husband. I will choose you from one town or two from a clan and bring you to Zion." In Jeremiah 31, 32, it says, "It will not be like the covenant I made with their ancestors when I took them by the hand to lead them out of Egypt, because they broke my covenant, even though I was a husband to them, declares the Lord." So as we can see from these passages, God describes himself as a husband to the people of Israel, to the people of God. Now, we know that God is not literally married to Israel, but he's using this metaphor to show us that Israel are not just a people that he rules and that he leads, but it's also a people who will be the object of his love and his faithfulness. And so this metaphor is very deliberate, and God uses it to demonstrate his deep, faithful, loving nature to his people. But as we know, if you read the Old Testament, Israel were constantly unfaithful. So many times they rejected him, so many times they went astray, did their own things, cheated on him with other lovers. But even though that was the case, God remained faithful to his people. Look what it says in Deuteronomy chapter 7 verse 9. "Know therefore that the Lord your God, he is God, and the faithful God who keeps his covenant and his loving kindness to a thousandth generation to those who love him and keep his commandments." Deuteronomy chapter 31 verse 8, "The Lord himself goes before you, and he will be with you. He will never leave you, nor will he ever forsake you. Do not be afraid or discouraged." Psalm 119 verse 90, "Your faithfulness continues throughout all generations. You establish the earth as it stands." Lamentations 3 verse 22 to 23, "The Lord's loving kindness indeed never ceases, for his compassions never fail, for they are new every morning. Great is your faithfulness." So no matter how far they went, no matter how many times they lay with other lovers, no matter how many times they rejected him, he always remained faithful. You can see the true depth of his love and his devotion for his people, and it adds real weight to this imagery of him being a husband. I encourage you to read the book of Hosea, because God commanded the prophet Hosea to marry Gomer, a woman who had been unfaithful to him. This marriage was a living parable of God's relationship with Israel. And in Hosea chapter 3 verse 1 it says, "Go, now show your love to your wife again, though she is loved by another. Love her as the Lord loves the Israelites." Despite Gomer's infidelity, Hosea remained committed to her, and ultimately it's a symbol, it's an imagery of God's commitment to his people. And so in the Old Testament we see that God refers to himself as a husband to the people of God, to Israel. And so this imagery is used to demonstrate his great love and his great devotion to his people. But this is not just an idea that you see within the Old Testament, it's also carried through into the New Testament. But it gets so much better, because this promise of God being a husband is not just for the ethnic Jews or the nation of Israel, but now it's for all nations.
In Galatians chapter 3 verse 28 it says, there is neither Jew nor Gentile, slave nor free, male or female, for all are one in Christ. So now in Christ a people have been joined together. So there's not one deal that's for the Jews and one deal that is for the Gentiles. That no, together we have all been grafted into one body, and therefore we've been grafted into one bride waiting ready for our husband who is Christ. If you read Ephesians chapter 5 verse 25, it says, husbands, love your wives just as Christ loved the church and gave himself up for her to make her holy, cleansing her through the washing with water through the word, and to present her to himself as a radiant church without stain or wrinkle or any other blemish, but holy and blameless. Christ Jesus shows the true depth of his love and his commitment for his bride because he takes on flesh and he dies for her. He sacrifices himself for his bride. What love, what devotion, what faithfulness. You never need to wonder if Jesus loves you because he demonstrated it on the cross. And the hard part for us fellas is that we are called to do the same. But notice too that the church is called to be without stain, wrinkle, blemish, and to be holy and blameless. So the call of the bride, the call of the church is not just to cover ourselves up, but rather that we would come to him and we would allow him to wash his bride, cleanse her, to make her without stain, wrinkle, blemish, to present the bride to himself as holy and blameless. You see, this is a process of becoming beautiful. Someone said it like this, the bride on a wedding day is not meant to be sexy. The bride is meant to be beautiful. Christ's intention is not just to die for his bride, but to make her beautiful, to make her without stain, wrinkle, blemish, to present her to himself as one that is holy and blameless. The church's beauty is not about outward appearance, it's not about worldly attractiveness, but it's about a deep transformative beauty that comes from being holy and set apart for him and by him. And this beauty does not come by ticking boxes, but rather it comes through the power of the Holy Spirit. It's this ongoing process of sanctification, making us holy, blameless, ready for the wedding supper. But since we haven't reached this point yet, since this is an ongoing process, we are currently in a betrothal period. In 2 Corinthians chapter 11 verse 2, Paul says, "For I feel the divine jealousy for you, since I betrothed you to one husband to present you as a pure virgin to Christ." And so Paul uses this imagery of the church being betrothed to Christ, that we are awaiting this future union. In biblical times, a betrothal was binding. It's not like it is today. And so it is with us, the church. We are betrothed to him. We are being made ready, being made beautiful, awaiting the ultimate wedding feast when he returns. And this wedding feast we read about in Revelation chapter 19, for it says, "Let us rejoice and be glad and give him glory. For the wedding supper of the Lamb has come, and his bride has made herself ready." There is a final wedding feast that's going to take place, and the bride, the church, will be made beautiful, will come into everything that he intends. And this will take place at the end of time, and this union between God and man will happen, and we will be united forever. This is incredible. But this is not just a big picture idea, that in fact marriage here on earth is meant to reflect these realities. John Piper says marriage is meant by God to put that gospel reality on display to the world. So these truths that we know about Christ and the church are meant to be on display in our earthly marriages as an example to the world. But I'll leave that there, no pressure. But unfortunately, that is all the time that we have today here on Bible Focus. I really do hope that you have been blessed and encouraged by what you've heard today. This is an incredible reality. And if you want to listen to this message again or find any of the messages from our series so far, you can find them on our website, gnba.net. That's gnba.net. There you'll find this program and a whole host of other biblical podcasts and programs which will bless you. But join me tomorrow at the exact same time where we look at the fact that the church is God's agent in the world. So I hope you have a good rest of your day, and I'll see you in the next

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2: Go to Romans. Go to Romans chapter 4, because Abraham saw this, and David, who I mentioned earlier, saw this. This forgiveness. Not Psalms. Romans chapter 4. This is, I need to hurry here, but verses 1 to 3 talks about Abraham and how Abraham was not saved by his own holiness. He wasn't saved by his works. He wasn't saved by his own righteousness. He saw and got a revelation that a man is made just by faith, and that he wasn't perfect after the flesh, but by faith, God made him righteous based on God's character, not his conduct. And that ends, it ends up in verse 3 here. For what does the scripture say? Abraham believed God, and it was accounted to him for righteousness. See, you'll never understand righteousness by faith if you don't understand God's forgiveness by mercy. God can't make us righteous by faith if he doesn't justly deal with sin. Because he can't just wave his hand and say, well, you're righteous, when we're not. There has to be a judgment for sin. There has to be punishment for sin. And that's why the cross is everything. Now, to him who works, the wages are not counted as grace, but as debt. That's so simple. That's saying if I could do enough to be made righteous, God would owe it to me. If I could quit enough sin to be made righteous, God would owe me righteousness. And how many of you know God owes no man nothing but to love him, and he paid that debt at the cross? God doesn't owe us anything. We haven't earned anything. Look at this. But to him who does not work, but believe on him who justifies the ungodly, his faith is accounted for righteousness. That's so powerful. Just as David also described the blessedness of the man to whom God imputes righteousness without works. See, David realized, if I'm going to be made right with God, it's going to take grace. It's going to take mercy. I've even committed, says David, sins that can't even be dealt with under the law. And yet he saw righteousness by faith. He saw all those sacrifices were pointing to a substance called the Lamb of God that takes away, doesn't cover up, takes away the sins of the world. Blessed are those whose lawless deeds are forgiven. A lot of young people that's coming into the faith, you got to deal with all the Christianese. Got to get past all that. But one of the things you got to deal with, especially by some of the old timers, is how blessed they are. But they just talk about, I'm blessed. I'm blessed. And you can look at their bad hairdos and go, they're not blessed. I'm just kidding. But you just go, people, I'm blessed. I'm blessed. And then you look at their bank account and you go, they're not blessed. Or you look at their family situation, they're not blessed. So there's this conflict in these words. What do you mean you're blessed? Blessed is the man whose sins are forgiven. If you realize you are forgiven of all your sins, even before you commit them, you'll walk around going, I am blessed. He goes, whose sins are covered. Blessed is the man. Look at this now. Verse 8. Blessed is the man to whom the Lord shall not impute sin. Impute is an accounting term. It means to lay to your account, lay to your charge. Blessed is the man, David speaking, blessed is the man to whom the Lord will not impute sin. That's future tense. Blessed is the man that has learned to live by faith and trust in the character of God, not my own conduct. That doesn't mean my conduct doesn't matter, and it doesn't mean I don't want better conduct. It means between me and God vertically, I put no confidence in my flesh whatsoever. Amen. That is so, so powerful. Ephesians 1:7 says, In him, talking about Jesus, in him we have redemption. We have, past tense, redemption. Through his blood, the forgiveness of sins. Colossians 1:14 says the same thing, but it changes. Instead of in him, it says in whom. In whom, talking about Jesus, we have redemption. Not we're going to get redemption. Not one day we might have redemption. No, we have redemption through his blood, the forgiveness of sins. All right, if my sins are forgiven, past, present, and future tense, then does that mean I don't have to repent? Again, please remember the cross. Vertically, I don't have to repent to get God to love me. I don't have to repent to get God to accept me. I don't have to repent to get to go to heaven and miss hell now. I'm already seated in heavenly places in Christ Jesus, Ephesians 2 says. So my repentance isn't to get God to love me. He never quit loving me. My repentance to even God isn't to get God to accept me. He never left me. He'll never leave or forsake me. My repentance to God is the acknowledging of that was wrong. Thank you for your forgiveness, and to get my conscience cleansed and now my flesh that sin works in. The eternal blood of Jesus is cleansing me in my conscience when I mess up. Because again, I don't understand a lot of Christians today, but when I mess up, I feel terrible. Amen. When I fall down, I am tempted to stay down for sure. But it's because of what I'm preaching, I know to get up, run straight to God. Thank you, Jesus, that you knew 2,000 years ago that was going to happen, and you provided an atonement. You've redeemed me. You bought me with your blood and brought me back to God through the cross. Through the cross. So now, though, what about my conscience? And what about the horizontal situation I just created with the law of sowing and reaping, with mistreating one another, working ill toward my neighbor? I've got to walk that out now. Again, there are national known preachers standing up today telling Christians we don't have to repent. We never repent. Jesus didn't know that. Did you know that? I feel sorry for Jesus. That after he was raised from the dead, having sealed the new covenant, saying, I will remember your sins and iniquities no more, and I will be merciful. In the book of Revelation chapter 2 and Revelation chapter 3, there's seven churches he's writing a letter to, and five out of the seven he commands to repent. I don't know who you're going to listen to, but I'm going to listen to Jesus. Because he told those five churches that if they did not repent, he would remove their candlestick. The devil's not the only one shutting churches down today. Amen. We have to live repentive lives, but we have to understand why. And what's really happening as far as sin and the effects of sin in our bodies, the effects of sin on our conscience. And listen, the effects of sin against one another. Man, I can't wait for the new heaven and the new earth. I can't wait for the appearing of Jesus and his kingdom when all darkness will be removed, the devil will be removed, all sin will be eliminated from this planet. Can you imagine us living together and nobody sinning against each other? How glorious that's going to be. No broken relationships, no offense. No offense. Hallelujah. It's going to be glorious. But until then, we got to work things out. We got to walk things out. So he tells them to repent. Revelation 3:19 says, as many as I love, I rebuke and chasten. Be zealous, therefore, and repent. To the Laodiceans. So we have to understand this horizontal issue. And the word repent literally in the Greek means to think differently. To think differently. It means to reconsider. It's a part of having our minds renewed. that we can't think the same way about that situation as we did when we lived in the world. We have to think differently how we talk to each other, think differently how we treat one another. Amen? Amen. In my notes, I've always got GK for Greek and the definition. Then I'll usually put DIC period dictionary. And then in my personal notes, there's always a DS. Anybody want to guess what that is? That's right. My own definition is change your mind and thereby your direction. See, you can't quit sinning till you acknowledge that sin. See, why does God want me to confess something he's already forgiven me? Because I have to acknowledge that is sin before I can change my thinking. Boy, this is good. Why am I confessing? Why do we have to confess our sin? God's already forgiven you. God loves you unconditionally. God will never leave or forsake you. The confessing of my sin vertically is to show God I'm changing my thinking about that, and with your help, my direction. Yeah. Amen. That is so good. Go to 1 John chapter 1. 1 John chapter 1. I'm going to try to make this simple. People are complicating this nowadays, and I don't understand that either. This is pretty simple. 1 John 1, 5, this is the message we have heard from him. That's John, an apostle, heard a message from Jesus. This is the message which we've heard from him and declare to you that God is light and in him is no darkness at all. If we say that we have fellowship with him and walk in darkness, everybody say walk in darkness. We lie and do not practice the truth. If you say you have intimacy with God, if you say you know him and you walk, he didn't say you fall into darkness or you trip into the darkness or you stumble into the darkness. Every Christian trips. Every Christian fails at some level or falls. There's a difference between me failing, falling, or tripping and walking in it. There's a difference in me making a mistake and then justifying it and saying, it's not a mistake. That's okay now. And now I'm going to practice this mistake. And now I'm going to teach my children. And I'm going to teach your children this mistake. And that it's okay. You're lying if you say you have fellowship with God and you practice sin. Nobody born again, spirit-filled, practices sin. We get stuck on stupid. I know some of you, so I want to be clear. I'm talking to people watching. I guarantee you, I have fallen and I have failed since 1980, but I guarantee you, I am quick to get back up. I'm quick to confess it. I'm quick to say, that ain't right. That's not God's nature. That's not my new nature. Help me, Jesus, not do that again. It's just that simple. He goes on to say, but if we walk in the light as he's in the light, we have fellowship one with another. And the blood of Jesus Christ, his son, cleanses us from all sin. Notice that the problem with sin now when we're walking in the light is with one another, horizontal. Did you see that? See, if we sin, it's not just between us and God. It is against our fellow man and it hinders our fellowship. Just think if we could go 1 week and not sin against our spouses, our children, and each other. What kind of weekend service would we have? But most of you, you're working your way through. You got in a fight with your wife on the way to church. Amen. Or you slapped one of the kids. And they're 40 years old. Just not smart. Differences among us, mishandling something, or I could go on all day long with how that sin ruins our fellowship horizontally. And what he's saying is, if you'll walk in the light in relationship with God, you'll quit hurting one another. Man, thank you, Jesus. This means so much to me. If we say that we have no sin, we deceive ourselves, and the truth is not in us. If we confess our sins, look at this. He is faithful and just to forgive us our sins and to cleanse us from how much unrighteousness? Do you know why I confess a known sin? so that I can not only be cleansed in my conscience and flesh from the consequences of a known sin, but now I'm walking in the cleansing of all the unknown sin. Yes. If I commit a known sin and I don't confess it and I start to practice it, I not only am going to reap consequences horizontally, not vertically, horizontally from a known sin, but now all my unknown sins are not being covered. This is why you see Christians crash so fast. When you and I are walking in the light, when we're loving God and we're attempting to love one another, we're not only being cleansed from any known sin that we've confessed, now all of our unknown sin is being cleansed. This is why I'm so blessed. All my unknown, there's things I know I'm doing I don't know. But I'm being cleansed of it right now because everything I know I've confessed. Because you can't confess an unknown sin, you can only confess a known sin. So I've confessed any known sin, so all my unknown sins being washed and cleansed as I'm standing here right now. But let's just say I fall and I don't get back up and now I'm going to practice it. Not only will there be consequences horizontally from a known sin, now all my unknown sin is not being covered. And that's why, again, you see Christians just disintegrating so fast. We don't realize. I love you. And I don't mean this negative. But I've been doing this a long time now. And I think the lack of appreciation for a covering a church provides, it amazes me to this day. That just you staying in fellowship with God and staying in fellowship with a body that loves you, the protection that's offered under that umbrella where your sins are being remitted, is so powerful. You won't know and understand it, many of you, till you get to heaven, how blessed you really were, how protected, how Satan couldn't get to you because of you walking in the light as he's in the light. And when we say we're walking in the light, we have fellowship with God and fellowship with one another. That fellowship cleanses us from all unrighteousness. It slams a door on the devil. And it sanctifies you and separates you for the purposes and works of God. Even though after the flesh you're not perfect, God's cleansing you and washing you, and Satan is kept at bay. And we don't even realize when we get mad at God, we just say, devil, come on in and clean my clock. When we get mad at each other, we just say, devil, have your way. We are so blessed to have God and blessed to have each other. Thank God for our pastoral teams and godly men and women praying for us. I've done my best to teach on it, but it's like it just goes right over most people's head when you talk about the power of church when we live in a culture that despises church. Man, this is so good. It says in verse 10, if we say that we have not sinned, we make him a liar and his word is not in us. Look at the next chapter. Chapter 2, verse 1. My little children, these things I write to you so that you may not sin. He wrote them that we might not sin. I'm declaring them that we might not sin. I'm not saying you're forgiven so you can just live in sin and the devil wipe you out because he came to steal, kill, and destroy. I'm saying God has totally forgiven us, completely redeemed us, where we can have fellowship with him now and be empowered to do the right thing, to love one another the way we ought to love each other. My little children, I'm writing these things to you so that you may not sin. And if anyone sins, that's definitely talking to some of you. And if anyone sins, we have an advocate with the Father, Jesus Christ the righteous. The word advocate is a lawyer term. Jesus is legal counsel in heaven that has cleared your case. And you're guilty. It's one thing to get off from a charge you're innocent of. It's another thing to get off of a charge you're guilty of. Jesus is a lawyer at the right hand of the Father. And when we do a piece of stupid, he's an advocate. He's a lawyer. He looks over at the Father and says, that's what I paid for. That's what I shed my blood for. That's what I redeemed right there. And the Father doesn't see me through the paradigm of sin. He sees me through the paradigm now of the blood of Jesus. We have an advocate, a lawyer with the Father, Jesus Christ the righteous. And He Himself is the propitiation for our sins, and not ours only, but the sins of the whole world. Now, one of the things in church culture that's difficult to deal with, too, is our Christianese and our language, especially for new people coming into the kingdom. I guarantee you, most of you have no idea what the word propitiation means. That Jesus
3: is the propitiation for my sin.
2: What building did you fall off of? It doesn't mean a thing to people. Propitiation. You have to understand these words. You have to assemble together, and we walk through the terminology of the Bible. The Rolling Stones wrote a song about this years ago. I can't get no propitiation. The word propitiation means satisfaction. Jesus is the satisfaction that has appeased the wrath of God forever for you. Jesus is the satisfaction to redeem you, buy you back, bring you back to God, in which God has made a covenant with you. I will be merciful to your unrighteousness. I'm satisfied with the death of my son. I'm satisfied with the blood he shed, because the blood of bulls and goats only covered and was temporary in regards to sin and could only forgive sins past tense. But the blood of my son is eternal. The blood of my son is pure. The blood of my son is alive, pulsating on the mercy seat of God right this very moment, that says, I have forgiven you of past, present, and future tense sins. I will remember your sins and iniquities no more. It doesn't mean God ignores sin. It doesn't mean sin doesn't matter. It doesn't mean I don't repent. It simply means God will never leave or forsake me. And remember the terminology in 1 John chapter 1, verse 9. He is faithful and just to forgive you. Let that sink in for a minute. He is faithful and just to forgive. That should say He is merciful to forgive. But it says He's faithful and just to forgive. Why? He's already forgiven you. He's already redeemed you. He's already bought you back and brought you back. Now, He looks at your sins and your iniquities and He says, I will be faithful to the sacrifice of my son, and I will be just because I have made you righteous by faith. You are forgiven. You are forgiven. Man, when you see this, you talk about loyalty, commitment, love for Jesus. I could give illustration after illustration. I'm out of time. But I just pray that as a body, we would begin to not only just embrace this doctrinally, but we would begin to practice it with each other, that, hey, God's already forgiven you. I'm going to forgive you for whatever you've done to me. And let's both be cleansed and washed in our conscience and in our flesh by the blood of the Lord Jesus Christ. Father, I thank you for these precious people. I thank you for their loyalty, their commitment to Christ, the power of the cross, the Holy Spirit that you sent to make it real, to reveal it to us, and then empower us to walk in it, to be quick to repent, be quick to confess a sin, not to get you to love us, not to miss a devil's hell and go to heaven, but to acknowledge, I agree with you, God, that is sin, it is wrong. And I also agree with you, God, you said you'd be merciful to me. My sins and iniquities you will remember no more. It's not on the forefront of your mind. Thank you for your forgiveness. I receive it. Thank you for cleansing me and washing me of all known and unknown sin as I walk in the light, even as Jesus is in the light. And I thank you for it in His name. Amen and amen. Do you want to do an altar call? You know what? Bow your head. There might be someone here. There definitely is someone watching. You've either not made a commitment to Christ. You don't understand His love for you. This message was for you. God has forgiven you of sin, but you must receive it. God has loved you 2,000 years ago, but you must receive it. If you've not received Jesus' love for you, I want to pray for you right where you are right now. And all I'm asking you to do is to raise your hand to confess, I need God. You have to exercise your free will. I can't make you go to heaven. God won't make you go to heaven, but He offers Jesus your ticket to go to heaven. If that's you, would you slip up your hand and I'll pray for you right where you sit before we're dismissed. Thank you. God bless you, both of you, all three of you, four. Thank you. You can put your hand back down. Five.

0: his mind for good today. The Bible says if we believe in our heart that God raised Jesus from the dead and we confess him with our mouth as Lord, we will be saved. For with our heart we believe unto righteousness, and with our mouth confession is made unto salvation. Everyone, listen to me carefully. You don't confess all your sins to get saved. You confess Jesus as Lord to get saved. Jesus as the propitiation. Jesus as the satisfaction for your sins. Now that Jesus becomes your Lord, you can go to him now and confess a sin and be cleansed of it. So those of you that have raised your hand, if you believe that God raised Jesus from the dead and you're willing to confess him as Lord, God changes your heart. He changes you from the inside. That's his covenant. Let's all pray with those that raised their hand as we lead them into the kingdom today. Heavenly Father, I come to you today. I confess that I'm not right, but I want to be right. I want to make things right. I can't do enough to be made righteous. I can't quit enough to be made righteous. I need help. I believe Jesus Christ is that help. He is the Son of God. He came to this earth, lived a perfect life. He went to the cross and died for all my sins. He was buried on the third day. He rose again. He is alive, and I confess him as Lord, my Lord, my God, my Savior. Thank you, God, for saving me, forgiving me, cleansing me, and changing me in my heart. Help me now to serve you all the days of my life. Amen and amen. Praise God.
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0: Gospel Truth with Andrew Womack, a teaching ministry emphasizing God's unconditional love and grace. 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
1: And if you look at these commercials, man, they'll show a car and they'll have a sexy lady in it and they'll talk about it, and this is a sexy car. And I forgot, I just saw a commercial not long ago and it was something like that. They were saying that this is the sexiest car that ever was or something. And I was thinking, what makes a car sexy? But they're trying to draw you in and entice, and they're giving you feelings and emotions and seeing things. You know what all that is? They're playing on your imagination. They're trying to get you to picture this. You know, when they sell beer, they don't ever show you the drunk laying in the gutter that's puked all over himself. They'll show you the horses that have been running through the snow, and they'll show you all of this stuff, and they'll have one frog go, "Bud, wiser." And they do these things that make you laugh. And you know what? They start making you see positive things associated with their product. And you, whether you know it or not, it's all imagination. You associate positive, good things with their product. If they showed you every drunk, every home that has been destroyed, if they showed you every person that has died of cirrhosis of the liver, and if you had that image there, you know what? You wouldn't drink it. Whether you know it or not, your imagination is dictating how your life goes. And if you aren't aware of what I'm talking about and don't think that this is important, all that means is that you aren't controlling your imagination. It's being manipulated and controlled for you, and you will see the negative. You will focus on all of these things. And as a man thinks in his heart, so is he. Proverbs 23:7. Did you know that that same word right there is related to imagination if you compare it with the other ways it was translated? That's talking about your imagination. The way you see things in your imagination is the way that your life is going. And I'm going to say something right here that may not bless some of you, but it's the truth. It's intended to help you. But you know what? If your life isn't going good, if things are a mess, it's because you conceived it in your imagination. Your imagination, it's like ground. Did you know that ground doesn't matter what you plant in it. The moment you put a seed in that ground, it's going to start producing. It says this over in Mark chapter 4, that the earth brings forth fruit of herself. First the blade, then the ear, and then the full corn in the ear. God made dirt so that if you put a seed in it, it just makes that seed start growing. And it doesn't matter what seed it is. You could plant corn, you could plant peas, you could plant okra. It doesn't care what seed it is. It just starts releasing all of these nutrients, and it makes it start growing. It's the same thing with your heart and with your imagination. Your imagination will just conceive and start making things come to pass, whether it's positive or negative. The imagination isn't moral or immoral. It just depends on what you program it with, what you put it on, what your thoughts are that focus and form these images. The only thing you get to do, you can't turn your imagination off and keep it from working. The only thing you can do is choose whether it's positive imagination, hope, or whether it's a negative imagination that is going to cause you all kinds of problems and be a self-fulfilling prophecy that you don't want. So you can't make it not happen. You just get to choose about whether you're going to make it a positive imagination or whether you're going to make it a negative one. And I tell you, this is powerful. And when you get, I've got some other scriptures. I'll be going through a lot of these scriptures. But did you know that peace comes through your imagination? I've already used that verse in Isaiah 26:3. The Lord will keep him in perfect peace whose mind, that's the exact same word that was translated imagination, whose imagination is stayed upon him. Your imagination is what causes peace in your life. It's what gives you satisfaction. It's what causes mercy to abound in your life. And there, I'll use some scriptures where it says that the Lord has mercy on you according to your hope. If you don't have hope, if you aren't seeing something positive, you shut down the power of God in your life. You can keep God from operating in your life once you lose hope, once you lose a positive imagination. Again, your faith only produces what hope has already pictured. So, man, these are important things that we're talking about. And I tell you, you've got to understand the power of your imagination. This is really our spiritual womb. And this is where you have to conceive everything. And most of us don't spend a lot of time just sitting down and dreaming and letting God show us things. We get caught up just managing daily things. And I tell you, you can get to where that just kills your creativeness. You don't have time to do any of this. You know, every time that I take a week off or something like that, I never take a week off, and I mean where I'm off. Sometimes I take a week off and I'm not off. But I'm talking about if I get really by myself and just meditate and seek the Lord. I never take that much time off without God showing me something. And I conceive something and I see something. And my imagination just begins to start conceiving things. But busyness will hinder you. I think that's why the Lord said, be still and know that I am God. You need to be still. And praise God, you've taken this week and you've come here. I want to encourage you. I know that, you know, you've got things back at your church or ministry and you've got all kinds of things that make demands on your life. But the busyness and keeping your mind stayed on these other things could hinder you from receiving. You know, if your church can't go 4 days without you, then they need to be without you. I'm not saying that you be irresponsible, but at least, you know, turn your phone off or something and make an effort to spend some time and just let the Word of God begin to start saturating and let it start speaking to you. And I believe that if you would do that, if you'd dedicate just these 4 or 5 days to the Lord, it could make a tremendous difference in your life, the things that you're seeing. But this is really important, and I believe that this is what God's led me to share on, and so I've laid a foundation for it. I believe that hope is just a positive imagination. It's the second greatest thing in the Christian life beyond charity and then hope and then faith. And as we talk about what hope does, I believe that this could spring, conceive some things in your life that, man, could get you going in a direction that could make a huge, huge difference in your life. Amen? But you need to let this process work. It won't work without your consent. You have to seek it. You have to understand what's going on. And also, I could spend a lot of time, I'll just mention this quickly, but you have to shut off all of the negative imagination and the negative things that are grabbing us. And during this political season, I tell you, you're hearing so many negative things and they're painting the worst possible picture that they possibly can. They're telling you that, man, you're going to go to hell in a handbasket if this other person's elected. And I pretty much agree with that. But you don't need to have a vision of that, amen? You need to see yourself, like what Pastor Bob Yandian was saying, you need to see that God's not through with this nation. You need to see that, you know, Paul lived under a worse political system than we live under, and it didn't stop him from believing and believing for big things. I mean, what we have makes Paul's situation, it's just amazing how much better we are. At our worst, we're better than that was. And yet, look how he prospered. So you can prosper. You can keep your mind stayed on the Lord, regardless of what's going on. And if you aren't careful, if you listen to all of these talk shows, I guarantee you, you'll become one negative person. They are super negative. Even though I agree with a lot of the stuff they say, it's just negative. You can't sit there and meditate on all of the junk that's going on in the world and stay positive. It says in Matthew 24:12 that Jesus said that in the last days that the love of many will wax cold because iniquity shall abound. And we're living in those days. Iniquity is abounding. And if you aren't careful, your love will wax cold and your vision, your imagination will become negative just looking at all of the things. Luke 21:26 says, men's hearts failing them for fear, looking after all of the things that are going to come to pass on this earth. And so we need to refine ourselves. That's the reason that the Word of God is so powerful. Yes. because God's Word will focus you on what He wants to do. It will paint a picture. You can go back and find people like Paul that lived in a system 10 times worse than ours, and he just prospered, turned the world right side up. And you know what? It'll help you to see things differently. You'll look at things differently. You'll see about the Hebrew children that went through the fire without any smoke, any smell of smoke, no fire. And you'll think, man, if they did that, I can do it. And you know what? It helps your imagination. It helps you to see things differently. Boy, this is so positive. And we have to stay in God's Word and let God's Word dominate us. Or I guarantee you, the unbelief of this world will extinguish your imagination. It'll make it become vain. So I believe that God is going to still instill an imagination, or you've already got it, but instill a positive imagination, a hope in you, that'll make a difference, and you'll leave this place believing and looking for different results than when you came in. Amen? So, Father, I pray over all of these people, and we just thank You, Father, for these things I've talked about tonight. I believe that this is laying a foundation that we can begin to start talking about hope and the power that hope has. And, Father, I pray for any person in here who's been hopeless and has been just looking at the natural realm and the negative things that have gone on in their life. Father, I pray that during this week You help them to change their focus, to change the way that they're looking, to start seeing with their heart and seeing the positive things that You have for them. Father, I believe that people's imagination is going to just come alive this week in a positive way. Hope will start motivating them and driving them, Father, towards You and what You have for them. Thank You, Jesus.
0: That's all the time we have for today, but be sure and tune in again as Andrew continues to teach on the power of hope.
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0: It's good to be with you again, sharing on this week's inspiring theme, longing for his appearing. But first, let me say thank you to those of you who've been writing to me. Before I finish this talk, we'll be giving you a mailing address to which you may write. Feel free to share with us your personal needs, your problems, your prayer requests. Each month, our listeners write in to tell us of prayer requests that have been wonderfully answered. This week, I'm sharing five practical ways in which we should be preparing for Christ's appearing. In my two previous talks, I've shared two such ways. First, we need to cultivate personal holiness. I've pointed out that throughout the New Testament, the primary motivation for personal holiness is always the anticipation of the Lord's return. And I quoted the words of the Apostle Peter in which he emphasized three specific requirements that we should be found in peace, without spot, and blameless. The second main way which I mentioned was that we need to complete our assigned task. We looked at the picture of the bride in Revelation 19 verses 7 and 8, the bride that is the church, and we saw that her clothing was made up of righteous acts. In other words, each righteous act we perform in this life in the service of Jesus will be one thread in the beautiful linen garment that will be our clothing throughout eternity. I pointed out, too, that we are God's workmanship created in Christ Jesus for good works which God has before prepared for us to walk in. So in order to be fully clothed and ready for that great day, we have to walk out the good works which God has prepared for us to walk in. Paul also said, "Work out your own salvation, for it is God who works in you." God can only work in us as much as we work out. And so it is an imperative requirement that we are faithful in this life to complete our assigned task. Today I'm going to share with you a third main way that we should be expressing our longing for Christ's returning, and that is by continuing watchfulness and prayerfulness. Let me put those two things together again. Watchfulness or alertness and prayerfulness. In Matthew chapter 24, verses 5 through 13, Jesus predicted a special period as this age closes, what Bible commentators sometimes call the period of the end time, a period that will be marked with unique pressures and dangers. Here is what Jesus says about this period. "For many will come in my name, saying, 'I am the Christ, the Messiah,' and will mislead many." The first great warning is against deception, and this is characteristic of all that the Bible says about the end time. Then Jesus goes on, "You will be hearing of wars and rumors of wars. See that you are not frightened, for those things must take place, but that is not yet the end." Wars and rumors of wars by themselves do not indicate the approach of the end. But then Jesus goes on with the things that will indicate the approach of the end. And as you listen to this, I suggest you ask yourself how many of these things are conspicuously present in our current world situation. "For nation will rise against nation, and kingdom against kingdom. And in various places there will be famines and earthquakes. But all these things are merely the beginning of birth pangs. Then they will deliver you," that's Christians, "they will deliver you up to tribulation, and will kill you, and you will be hated by all nations on account of my name. And at that time many will fall away, and will betray one another, and hate one another. And many false prophets will arise, and will mislead many. And because lawlessness is increased, most people's love will grow cold. But the one who endures to the end, it is he who shall be saved." Now all these things that I've just read there, Jesus describes them as the beginning of birth pangs or labor pains. In other words, they're the indication that a birth is about to take place. What is going to be born? A new age, the age of God's kingdom on earth. And all these troubles and turmoils that we are passing through are the birth pangs, the labor pains that mark the quick coming of that new age. It's very important to see that. Suppose a young couple get married, and after a while, the wife discovers she's pregnant, and 9 months elapse, and then she calls out to her husband, and she says, "Oh, I have such pain, I have cramps, I don't know what's happening, something's going on." He would be a very foolish husband if he tried to stop the pains and the cramps, wouldn't he? Because they've been longing for this beautiful baby that's on the way. What does he do? He takes her to the hospital just as quickly as he can, because he recognizes the pains and the cramps and all the other things that go with that are indications that the birth is at hand. And so, for us in this present situation, to get panicky about the turmoil and the confusion and the upheavals and the dangers would be ridiculous. What we have to say is, thank God, the birth is now near at hand. A new age is shortly going to be born. You see, Jesus instructed us how to respond. In a similar passage in Luke 21, verse 28, having listed the same things that I've read from Matthew 24, he said to his disciples, "But when these things begin to take place, straighten up and lift up your heads, because your redemption is drawing near." So it's not a cause for alarm or despondency or losing faith in spite of all the pressures. It's a cause for relief, for joy, for excitement. We don't walk around with our heads bowed down saying, "Oh, what's going to happen next?" We straighten up. We lift up our heads. We're looking upward because the next great event is going to come from heaven. And we know when we see these things that our redemption is drawing near. Jesus gave the example of the fig tree. He said, when it begins to bud and put on its leaves, you just have to look at the tree and you know summer is near. And summer corresponds to the coming of God's kingdom. We don't have to go to a library or a university or even a church. All we have to do is look around us and see the fig tree and all the trees putting on their leaves, and we say, praise God, summer is soon going to come. The kingdom of God is at hand. Earlier in Luke's gospel, Jesus had depicted another aspect of conditions at the close of the age. This is in Luke 17, verses 26 through 30. And just as it happened in the days of Noah, so it shall be also in the days of the Son of Man. They were eating, they were drinking, they were marrying, they were being given in marriage, until the day that Noah entered the ark, and the flood came and destroyed them all. It was the same as happened in the days of Lot. They were eating, they were drinking, they were buying, they were selling, they were planting, they were building. But on the day that Lot went out from Sodom, it rained fire and brimstone from heaven and destroyed them all. It will be just the same on the day that the Son of Man is revealed. That's the day of the Lord's appearing. So Jesus says, in certain respects, conditions will be very similar to what they were in the days of Noah and in the days of Lot. And he speaks about what people were doing in those days. And he specifies, I think, 8 different activities. They were eating, they were drinking, they were marrying, they were being given in marriage, they were buying, they were selling, they were planting, and they were building. Now ask yourself for a moment, is there any sin in any of those activities, eating or drinking or buying or selling or planting or building? No, none of them is sinful. But what's the problem? The problem is they were totally immersed in those things and they had no awareness of what lay ahead. And what would we call that in one word in current English? I believe it would be the word materialism. And I believe that's a conspicuous feature of this age. Those things are not wrong in themselves. They're normal and they're natural. But what is wrong is to be so wrapped up in them that you don't see what's coming. Special pressures call for special precautions. And so Jesus also warns us how we must guard ourselves against these things. In Luke 21, 34 through 36, "Be on guard that your hearts may not be weighted down with dissipation and drunkenness and the worries of life, and that day come on you suddenly like a trap. For it will come upon all who dwell on the face of all the earth. If your home is on the earth, it'll come on you. We're here on earth, but this is not our dwelling place, you understand? Then he went on, keep on the alert at all times, praying in order that you may have strength to escape all these things that are about to take place, and to stand before the Son of Man. Now Jesus warned us there against three things particularly, and they're all aspects of materialism: dissipation, drunkenness, and worries. Now I'm sure most of you who are listening to me are not guilty of dissipation or drunkenness, although you might be guilty of overeating, which is pretty close to dissipation. But what about worries? You say, well, it's natural to worry. It's natural, but God's Word tells us not to. There are about 350 places in the Word of God where it says we are not to worry. It's the thing that the Word of God warns us against more than any other single thing. What's wrong with worrying? Worrying indicates we're living in this earth. We are wrapped up in the things of time. We've lost our vision of eternity. So what's the remedy? Alertness and prayerfulness. Jesus says, keep on the alert at all times, praying in order that you may have strength to escape all these things that are about to take place. If we really know what's coming, we will demonstrate it in our lives by being alert or watchful and by being faithful and persistent in prayer. These are our two great personal safeguards, watchfulness and prayer.
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4: We're looking at the closing verses of Paul's letter to the Ephesians. We're looking at it through your new version of the New Testament, Colin, the truth. And as we've been looking at this chapter 5 and 6, it seems to be describing how we should live, even more than what we should say. Husbands and wives, parents and children, employer, employee. It's all about behaviour, isn't it?
5: Yes, it's the outworking of these wonderful principles that Paul outlines in the early chapters of Ephesians. And this is usually Paul's method. He lays the good foundational doctrinal foundation, and then he builds on it. And what he builds on it is very, very practical. So people see clearly, well, this is the way you are to live. This is how wives are to act. This is how husbands are to act. This is how children are to act. This is how bosses are to act. This is how employees are to act, and so on. And we now come to a very, very important passage, but one that is, I think, often misused. How we are all to react and relate to what goes on in the spiritual realm, recognizing that although we are filled with the Holy Spirit of God as believers, yet there are many others spirits that are at work in the world and in society all around us. And that is so obviously true in our society today. So Paul says in verse 10 of chapter 6, above all, be strong in your faith and dependence on the Lord, on his might and power. We all need to remember that without faith, we cannot please God. So faith has to be a way of life. Faith has to be the way in which we trust God and outwork our faith in his word in the practical circumstances of our lives day by day. Paul says he has provided his protection for you in several ways. Clothed with his gifts and resources, you will be able to stand against all the devil's disruptive tactics. Now, we have to remember that we do have an enemy. Because we belong to Christ, we have the devil and all his demonic powers as our enemies. Now, it's not a question of saying, oh, well, in that case, I don't want to be a Christian, because if you're not a Christian, you're already in the devil's camp. Your life is already impacted by many demonic forces, even though you may not realize it. So what Paul says when he's writing to the Colossians is that when we become believers, God rescues us from that. He takes us out of the dominion of darkness. He takes us out of Satan's influence and brings us into the kingdom of light, into the kingdom of his Son. We become part of the kingdom of God. But then those forces that used to dominate and control our lives want to try to still have an influence, would like, if they were able, to drag us away from Christ and back into the standards of the world. So Paul says we've got to be alert. We've got to stand firm in our faith against all the devil's tactics, his disruptive tactics. And he points out in verse 12, your battle is not against people, but against the negative spiritual forces that influence and control them, against the spiritual rulers, authorities, and powers that are at work in this world that is in bondage to the darkness of sin. They are in league with those evil spiritual forces that exist outside the world. So, you know, just as the Spirit of God is working in creation, and of course the Spirit of God fills all heaven where the whole heavenly creation is in submission to God and worshiping and glorifying him. So Satan is seeking to influence the world. He was given leave to go to and fro over the world to test the hearts of men. But there is also, not in heaven, but sort of between earth and heaven in the spiritual realm, powers and authorities that want to dominate nations and areas and cities and so on, as well as individuals. And Paul says our real fight is against those powers. It's not against people. It's against those powers that are often controlling people or influencing them or are working through them. Now, you would expect that of the world, because the God of this age has blinded the minds of unbelievers. But what Paul is also well aware of is that those spiritual forces can also operate through the lives of believers. It doesn't mean that they're possessed of demonic spirits or anything crazy like that. The Spirit of Christ lives in them. But they can still allow themselves, if they're living in disobedience and sin, they can still allow these other alien spirits to actually have control and influence of our lives. And Paul is saying that is where the real battle is. It's not just a question of looking at people, being critical of people, or judging people. We know we're not to do that. That's God's prerogative, not ours. But what we're to be aware of is the spiritual forces that come against us individually, that come against the church, that come against the kingdom of God, that come against the purposes of God, and that want to try to keep society in sin and in bondage, and therefore want to keep individuals in sin and bondage. That's where our real fight is. So we've got a fight that has to be undertaken in prayer as well as in witness, in the exercise of the authority that God has given us over all the power of the evil one. And this is something that a lot of Christians don't sufficiently appreciate because they don't want to get involved in that sort of spiritual battle that goes on. But if you don't get involved in that battle, then as sure as eggs are eggs, those negative spiritual forces are going to have an influence in your life.
4: Why don't people want to engage, in your experience?
5: I think partly because they don't understand these things, because they've never been sufficiently taught about them, and partly because of fear, because they're not the people of faith who believe that there is nothing to fear because God has given us the authority over all these forces. So it's really a matter of burying their head in the sand, of sort of denial, really, that either these spirits exist or these spirits could in any way have any influence or try to attack them in any way. But I all through my ministry, I've been so conscious that, you know, people come with problems and this and that and the other, and they want to talk about the problem. And what they don't realize is what lies behind the problem. And yes, it's not a question of blaming the devil for everything, because the devil only has the opportunity, or these other spirits only have the opportunity, when there is sin or some kind of disobedience or weakness in our lives. Weakness by, I mean, lack of faith. That gives the enemy his opportunity. So it isn't just a question of coming against these things in prayer. We've got to come against the enemy with the truth. That's why this is called the Truth New Testament. Because, you see, it's the truth, Jesus says, walking in the truth that will enable us to walk and live in freedom. And the devil has got no answer to the truth. And what if people live by the truth, they will say no to these attacks of the evil one. It's not just a question of, you know, putting on your armor before you get out of bed, because actually this is armor you should never take off. And we're going to talk in detail tomorrow about this armor and really what Paul means by it, because it is so, so misunderstood by most Christians. A little while ago, we did a series of programs about this, and because I believe it's so important that we understand really the essence of what Paul is saying and how this is to influence our attitude. But you see, he starts this whole passage in this letter to the Ephesians by saying we've got to stand firm in our faith, that it's believing in the truth, believing in the authority that God has given us, believing in the power that he has made available to us that enables us to overcome everything that comes against us. You know, some people go from one sickness to another, and they never really appreciate that what has been attacking them is a spirit of infirmity. And therefore, you've got to come against the spirit of infirmity, overcome that, and then you won't have one sickness after another.
4: So recognizing the enemy is vital.
5: And one of the gifts of the Holy Spirit is discerning of spirits. And in my experience, that is perhaps the gift of the Spirit that is most lacking in the church, most lacking in the sense that people just do not use it. It's there because if we are filled with the Holy Spirit, all the gifts of the Spirit are there and are available to us. But I think it's almost frightening, Julia, that in so many churches and even among so many church leaders, there is so little discernment of these spiritual things, that people come up against problems at a natural, rational level without realizing, wait a minute, we as Christians have been given a spiritual power and authority which gives us spiritual victory. But if we don't exercise that authority, if we don't use that spiritual power that God has given us, then we won't see the spiritual victory. And you can't reason your way against spiritual forces. And, you know, Jesus says that you have got to speak to the mountain and command it to move. The mountain is often the spiritual thing that is happening there and then. It's not a question of praying about the mountain or praying about the situation and asking God to resolve it. We have a spiritual authority that we have to use. You see Jesus doing this all the way through his ministry, and you see the way that Jesus taught the disciples to do this. You read through the Acts of the Apostles and you see how they exercise the spiritual authority that God had given them. And this is what Paul is urging on the church in Ephesus. They live in this very liberal, libertine society where these other spirits are operating all around them, just as is happening in this nation today and in the world today. These spirits are having such an influence, and we have got to rise up in victory and overcome them.
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1: A friend once asked me a question. Being a Christian hasn't made that much difference in your life, has it? Without hesitating, I laughed and said, "Oh, it's changed me completely. Knowing God has made me do things I would never dream of doing, not in a million years." I don't think it was the answer he expected. Perhaps more like, "I don't tell lies as much," or, "I don't sleep in Sunday mornings because I'm at church." But that was it. Somewhere along the line, the Holy Spirit had turned me into this wild risk taker who seemed to make crazy out there decisions. I'd often find myself out on the edge, in a place where God's words must become more real than the circumstances I see. For Christians, this is a familiar place, since God's voice will call all of us here at some point. His way is to teach us to walk by faith, not by sight, and that means we must venture out into the unknown. It can be scary, but let's not kid ourselves. The place of faith is far more secure than the world we construct. It is full of possibilities we could never conceive and miracles we can't imagine. Get ready for the ride. This is Tanya Harris of GodConversations.com.

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1: Hello, I'm Dudley Anderson. When his small vessel began to list a little with the enormous catch, Peter began to panic.
2: James, John, I need some help over here.
1: Well, Peter had fished all night and caught nothing. But then Jesus told him to go back out and try again. Reluctantly, he complied, only to be blown away by the biggest catch he'd ever made. After returning to shore, Peter had two choices. One, sell those fish and make a small fortune. Two, follow Jesus. Thankfully, Peter chose to follow Christ. He went on to become a fisher of men as he walked in step with his master, even on water. Perhaps you've been pondering some options in life. Maybe you've come to a place of decision, weighing up the future and wondering what's next. Well, let me suggest that you follow Peter's example and choose to walk in step with Jesus. And who knows, you might even end up walking on water. God Tracking is staying in step with Jesus. More at godtracker.co.uk.

0: Why do you believe in God?
1: There was more to life in respect of latter years of Boyzone. It became very confusing, a confusing life that it was that I led. And that's literally being taken from place to place with, I would say, no say to where you're going, but you actually didn't really care where you were going because you were so busy, you just wanted to get to the particular place, be there, do it, and go home. I ended up getting into a lot of deeper and darker sides of the world to do it, Ouija boards and seances and all that kind of stuff. And it took me life into a very angry and violent man I became. Liked a bit of a drink, a very lustful kind of guy. And one day I just realised, you know, that's not the chap I ever was growing up, and I didn't want to be that kind of fella. I wasn't a nice man. I had every materialistic blessing you could possibly imagine, from Porsches to Ferraris to a million-pound house. That's things that you think you strive for in life. But if you're not fulfilled within the inside, your million-pound house and your Porsche and your Ferrari is absolutely nothing. I was the saddest man and the loneliest man, and I had all of that, which you'd think would make you the happiest man in the world. And it wasn't. Lucky enough, a good friend of mine who was actually involved with making music, he was a Christian, and he just spoke different words into kind of my life, and which I've never experienced before, and that was to do with Jesus. And I just found it fascinating, and I wanted to know more. And from kind of looking and asking questions, and basically ended up going to Bible class myself because I was just really, really interested. And obviously everything I learned in Bible class led me to get saved. I got saved in 03. Now most of my immediate family and friends, the surroundings, they've seen a big change in me as a man, and thank the Lord.
2: Hello, I'm Martin Cooper. I'm a Christian and I believe in God, and I know by faith that Jesus is the Son of God, and that because Jesus was crucified and then rose again, I have the hope of eternal salvation. Now, because of these certain facts, I know that it's right to give praise and worship to God. So join me on Tuesday afternoons at 1 o'clock for the Praise and Worship Hour. 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
1: The Bible says he's the liar.
2: Franklin Graham, speaking about the enemy of our souls.
1: He's the one who wants to destroy. He wants to destroy each and every one of us, and he wants to destroy your life. He wants your soul, and he wants it a prisoner in hell for eternity. And tonight, there's a battle that's taking place in this arena, and it's the battle for your soul. Are you ready to stand before a holy God? Are your sins forgiven? Are you sure? If you're not sure, you can be sure tonight. You see, Jesus Christ can change your life. He can give you a new life and a new beginning. You can set a new course for your life tonight. But you've got to be willing to trust God's Son, the Lord Jesus Christ.
2: We're the Billy Graham Evangelistic Association. 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
1: Welcome to Everyday Moments with Joyce Meyer. How cautious is too cautious when it comes to friendships? Do you think you can hang out with anyone? Some might argue this point, but listen carefully to what Joyce has to say on today's Everyday Moment.
2: Well, we've been talking today about an extreme personality makeover. And, you know, I do believe that we need to let God make us what He wants us to be. That doesn't mean that our whole personality is wrong, but it just means that we need to let God make the adjustments in us that He wants to make. And the Bible tells us that strife is an angry undercurrent, so we don't want to be the kind of people that are easily angered, and one of the ways that we can help ourselves is by not hanging out with a lot of people who have bad tempers. Proverbs 22 says, "Make no friendships with a man given to anger, and with a wrathful man do not associate, lest you learn his ways and get yourself into a trap." You know, I like to hang out with people that are going to challenge me to come up higher, not people that I'm in danger of them pulling me down lower. Now, that doesn't mean that I have an exclusive attitude and that I don't reach out to people. I'm just careful who I have intimate relationships with.
1: That's it for today. Now, if you liked what you've heard, then stop by joycemeyer.org and get some great teachings and resources by Joyce. Again, that's joycemeyer.org.
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